0: industry. So I'm almost certain you're going to see some, some judicial oversight, whether or not there's too much concentration here.
1: I had the DES function on the Bloomberg terminal for consolidated precision products. They manufacture precision metal castings for the aerospace, defense, and power generation industries. That sounds like right up George's alley, like
2: Yes.
1: manufacturing aerospace. And they're located in the city of Industry, California. I don't know where that is, but I'll have to
2: Southern
1: Google.
2: California, I
1: So
2: believe.
1: Southern California, okay.
0: Yep.
1: So,
0: South Carolina.
1: George, while we've got you on the horn here, Boeing, I gotta ask, I mean, where are we on deliveries of 737s? That's all I know about the Boeing story. I'm sticking with that strategy. Tell me what the delivery situation looks like for the 737.
0: Boeing has been doing better than Airbus. We looked at Airbus August numbers. Airbus is going to have to build 75 A320s per month till the end of the year to get to their guidance for A320s. They've never done that every 4 months sequentially. Again, Boeing's been having a better time at it, but Boeing's coming from from the easier end of the curve, I'd say, because they're not sort of approaching those approaching the levels they were delivering prior to the pandemic.
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14: Let's get you straight back to Seoul, where our very own Steve Engel is having a very compelling fireside chat. Take a listen.
15: Finance ministers and the so-called we called four members actually had a meeting on that day. It's a difficult period. We try really hard to keep the economy stable and then to also keep the foreign investors' confidence. For my part, on the very day of the this declaration, I gave an interview with Bloomberg and to keep the investors' confidence. And after the interview, many people told me that it did a lot to ease investor concern. And in that, I'm very grateful for the Bloomberg to provide that opportunity.
16: What was your thinking at the time? Take us back to that time, because it was a policy, I guess, you came up with on the fly, unlimited liquidity. But you don't want to do too much to spook and basically send a signal that we're panicking.
15: You know, because President, after a few hours, President recalled this martial law declaration in the sense that we didn't really need to spend the liquidity to calm the market. The situation is stabilized relatively quick. But real concern is that foreign investors now thinking that after this failed attempt of the martial law, the question of impeaching President Yoon will came up. And then they are worried that during the process of impeachment process, that will make Korean economy very unstable, politics and economy very unstable. So in the interview with Bloomberg, I emphasized that, unfortunately, and it's not something that we can be proud of, but Korea had a previous two experience of presidential impeachment. And during that period, Constitutional Court took usually 6 months to rule. And in between, Korean politics and the economic policy management were kept separate. And there was not much damage to the economy. So we prepared a paper and showed that these two previous experience to ease the investors' concern, and that was effective.
16: and basically framing it as a political event, not a structural fundamental issue.
15: Yeah, we emphasize the underlying stability of the Korean economy.
16: So I have to, on the flip side of the coin, about what you're most proud of after your 4 years as Bank of Korea governor, what's the one thing that you wish you had a better grasp of? I assume it's probably currency policy.
15: Yeah, there are many. Yeah.

0: course, we're also going to be getting data today, CPI, PPI for the month of August, expected to show a slight pickup. But aside from that, we are also watching how the macroeconomic weakness has also put pressure on Chinese stocks. But several technical indicators, including stabilizing margin borrowing, suggest Chinese stocks may be bottoming out after months of volatility. For more on this, let's bring in Bloomberg Asia Equities reporter Charlotte Yang for us. So, Charlotte, talk to us. What's the thesis this year? I mean, after muted stock activity, after an intense sell-off, are things turning a corner? What are the technical indicators telling us?
1: Yes, so to many people, the Chinese stock market hasn't really all been that exciting. You look at market turnover has come down sharply from June's record level. Also, the Shanghai Composite Index has been trading below its one-year average. And retail investors hasn't really been borrowing more margin loans. But to observers that focus a lot on historical patterns, they're actually telling us these indicators suggest that bottom might be forming for Chinese stocks, and the likely way ahead is up. And for example, one period they point to is in the springtime, right after the Iran war broke out, you also saw such shuffling in turnover, and also the Shanghai Composite Index has been trading below one-year average for 2 months' time, but market quickly regained momentum and heading to the summertime. So there are reasons to be hopeful about Chinese stock market if you focus on those technical indicators and their previous historical patterns.
0: Meantime, Charlotte, we're also watching how the IPO boom in China this year has helped to create wealth for investors as well, the retail ones in particular. I mean, what are we seeing?
1: Yeah, so winning an IPO allocation has long been an unusually reliable way to get quick money in China. But this year has been particularly exceptional. You're looking at some of the seven new listings, and if you just buy 500 shares and then sell it on the debut day, you could easily pocket months of salaries. And in some cases, one retail investor that participated in Unitree, she was able to win enough to upgrade a dream car. And if you look at the tech-focused IPOs, I think more than 15 new listings.
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4: What I think is the more important, I really think it's a two-part question. What I think the more important part to that question is if they hike interest rates, how many do they go? Like how many times do they hike interest rates going forward? In other words, if they hike next week, does that start a campaign of 4 to 6 rate hikes going forward? Is this the signaling event that we're going to have a rate hiking cycle in front of us to try to slow down demand in the economy and bring inflation lower? Or is it a signal that, well, this is just a fine tuning. Policy rates are 3.5%. That may be too low. Maybe we'll hike 1 or 2 times and that's it. Well, the market's already priced for that. So if that's a signaling that comes out of the Fed meeting next week, then it's not a negative for riskier assets like equities or even credit spreads. In fact, it could stabilize long-term bond yields a bit more and keep them, you know, relatively steady because it addresses the inflation concern risk.
3: One could argue that the Fed really has a decent argument to do nothing next week. I mean, the market's already done a lot of the heavy lifting for it. Maybe just sit on the sidelines and maybe see how inflation plays out over the coming periods.
4: Yeah, I think that's really the way that I would think about it. I would think about this as a signaling type of a meeting, meaning that if they hike interest rates 25 basis points, the markets have already priced that in, right? So that's not really a big deal.
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7: John Lieber of Eurasia Group writing the following. Iranians are looking for long-term dominance over the Strait. And one of the big questions is what the U.S. will do about it. John joins us now. What will the U.S. do about it, if anything?
8: I think if you look at the comments of Scott Bessent and then the clip you just showed of President Trump, it's indicating a longer-term plan here that they want to make the Strait of Hormuz irrelevant. Now, they're having a little bit of success with that. If you look at the other channels for Gulf oil, crude oil to get out, the East-West pipeline, for example. And of course, they are having a little bit of success escorting out many of these tankers, which is coming at a heavy cost for the U.S. in terms of these military escorts. But what they lack right now is an answer to what they're going to do with all the refined product, with all the fertilizer, with the aluminum, with the other things that normally get exported out of the Gulf that aren't going out right now in the same volumes as oil is. And I think that's a big problem for the Americans. Trump doesn't seem to want to escalate. I think that he's hemmed in here and politically doesn't want to see the price of oil go up any higher before the midterm elections. And it's not a very popular war to start fighting again. So I think on some level, you have to accept that the Iranians and the Omanis might come to a deal here.
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13: To the minute geopolitical news whenever and wherever it happens. I'm Anne-Marie Hordern in Ankara, Turkey. This is Bloomberg.
14: 9 a.m. in Shanghai, Shenzhen, and here in Hong Kong, you're watching The China Show. I'm Yvonne Mann with David Inglis.
15: Good morning. We're counting down to the open of these markets in Greater China. Let's get your top stories today. Stocks across the Asia-Pacific rising to track this rally in U.S. chip makers. Yet on your screens, Brent nearing $100 a barrel. That's after U.S. strikes near Iran's Karg Island.
14: Data due this hour expected to show that inflation in China picked up in August. That's due to higher energy costs and spending during the summer travel season.
15: The Trump administration takes aim at Ford over its ties with China's auto industry, citing its business with battery maker CATL and a joint venture with Geely.
14: And we're live from the KB Financial Group Korea Conference in Seoul, speaking with the global head of equity strategy at Jefferies, Christopher Wood. We'll also be joined exclusively by the CEO of AI startup Mango Boost to discuss its recent partnership with AMD.

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5: Bringing you the latest geopolitical news whenever and wherever it happens. I'm David Gura on the Salar de Uyuni in Bolivia, and this is Bloomberg.
6: We are expecting a slight tick up in the inflation numbers. So these are the numbers for August. They should be coming out in just over 5 minutes from now. The estimates are on your screen, 3.6%. Obviously, the pickup in oil prices. Our next guest coming through later on also indicates that gold price inflation might also have to be a factor here. So it's something to consider. Anyway, we'll get the numbers to you once we do have more information. But expectations and the prior reads on your screens. Hang Seng Index, Hang Seng Tech, Hang Seng China, Dollar China on your screens. Obviously, we have now crossed the threshold of 670.50, and we are now, of course, inching our way ever closer to that 6.7 handle. 660, 650 is the forecast coming through here out of Xiaojiazhi. I mentioned them, of course, will be coming through once the inflation prints come through. Hang Seng, nothing much to talk about. There's a really good story that we just thought discussed that with Lian Ting on the signs of a bottom. Mm. Separately on the signs that the wind on IPOs are closing. Really good feature story here on how many people have made a ton of money.
7: The IPO lottery, as they say, right? And when they cash out, it's like they can buy a dream car even. So maybe that is sort of the window to look at here right now, given this long pipeline that we've been talking about in Hong Kong as well. Stocks to watch here today, we're watching likes of some of the AI peer plays, Alibaba as well. There was some news from some of these U.S. agencies that are accusing these companies of AI theft. Doesn't seem like that's really doing much for the stock here today. We are seeing them mostly rise. In fact, Minimax is leading the charge. We're up more than 1%. Zhongzhi Innolight, we're actually seeing a pop in the shares here. It looks like there was a bit of momentum in Lumentum yesterday as well,
6: Light
7: from its peers.
6: US.
7: So that is lifting, of course, the sector there today. And yeah, so we're up 6% right now for the 8 shares. Apple suppliers as well. There's a new iPhone launch, maybe. We'll see pretty soon, Dave.
6: Foldable. But anyway, but expensive? We don't know.
7: $2,000. But it's the test for the first time for the new CEO, right, John Ternus, on what can he do to spice things up, right? So,
6: well, $2,000 is going to spice up the
7: coverage.
6: Well,
7: Huawei's is $3,000, right? So,
6: is it $3,000?
7: Yes, you weren't here yesterday. We talked about that.
6: Oh, no. You're a bad day away from, if you walk across London with your phone exposed, you're a bad day away from being down $3,000. Anyway, be careful of petty theft. There's not a lot of news out there today, so there we go. We're counting down to the open of trade. It's looking like we're picking up a little bit as far as the momentum is concerned to the upside. This is the China Show.
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8: On the latest edition of the Wall Street Week podcast, NVIDIA has announced a deal for $500 billion in AI investment, and estimates on global investment reach up to $1 trillion for this year alone. Sam Palmisano ran IBM when it was making big bets on future technology. He takes us through how a CEO decides to commit huge amounts of shareholder money and the returns on those investments needed to make them worth it.
9: We would have thought about where do we see the future state? And you go back to Watson with the 360, because that was going to be from unit record to computation called a computer, right? In my particular case, it was AI, Watson, Jeopardy, you know, right? So how do you jump ahead of the next generation? Because the investment cycles in the R&D are going to be several years. So you have to start no different than quantum. That's another example of that. That's true for all tech companies. I'd say it's true for many companies that are relying upon any form of technology. It could be energy and those sorts of things as well. So we would always look out in time, and that could be from the R&D cycle, it'd be like a 7 to 10 years on the models, 3 to 5 for short term. We call that operational investment, but for the longer term things. And then basically you start out with goals and milestones and objectives because you don't have numbers. And then as you get closer, you actually build your return equations as your business model dictates. So if your IRRs 15% or 14%, that would be the hurdle rate the guys would have to come over before you launched.
0: 7 to 10 years is a long time in any business.
9: Yes.
0: But right now, it seems like 7 to 10 months in AI is a long time.
9: Product cycle time.

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1: Yeah, on the TAIEX here at 47,500 and change. Hang Seng, though, heading the opposite direction. We are seeing some pressure across Greater China here today. This is the China Show.

0: 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Bloomberg is bringing you the stories of companies and people that are pushing tech to new frontiers and the politics reshaping global tech markets. 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
3: Some stories that we're tracking for you today. Qualcomm shares paired some gains to close higher after the chip makers signed an agreement to create customized chips for Amazon Web Services AI infrastructure. The deal also gives Amazon the right to acquire up to $4 billion of Qualcomm stock, with revenue expected to start in the chip maker's fiscal first quarter. Qualcomm CFO told Bloomberg exclusively that the partnership will extend across several generations of technology.
4: What we announced today is we're going to engage in multiple generations of custom chip engagement between Qualcomm and Amazon. We're also going to supply multiple generation of optical connectivity solutions to them. And as a part of this, we're looking at a transaction that is a long-term target of $60 billion in revenue over the next 10 years, and we're issuing warrants against it.
3: Meta shares also gave up gains to close lower in the U.S. after unveiling a new AI agent designed to carry out tasks on a user's behalf. Called Muse, it can automate tasks such as an online shopping or online shopping, filling out forms and scheduling appointments. The app was released to U.S.-based users on Tuesdays, with plans to eventually offer Muse to billions of users across its social apps, including WhatsApp and Facebook.
5: Okay, Apple is all poised, and it is a time of the year, of course, as we get into the holiday season, to unveil its first foldable iPhone later, and it could be priced at over $2,000.
3: Another stocking stuffer, right? We've talked about the Dyson toothbrush.
5: $500.
3: $500.
5: Yeah.
3: The foldable phone, right? I mean, the first of Apple's.
5: Of Apple's,
3: right? And so certainly that's going to be one thing to watch, right? That's going to be the big event happening pretty soon. Said to price, right? Mm. A foldable phone at around $2,000 here. But this really is going to be the first test for the new CEO, John Ternus, after really taking over just last week, right? And, you know, I think people are really anticipating that maybe he's going to kind of surprise markets a little bit with a new lineup, something more sparkly, something more spicy. A lot of pressure on him, really. But yes, I mean, this comes against what we saw yesterday, right? Huawei coming out with its tri-fold phone as well. So yeah, they're saying that there's going to be the answer to Apple's, China's answer to the iPhone.
5: So the Huawei foldable one is, I've actually seen some, that's pretty cool, but it's also very expensive.
3: 3,000, right?
5: And it's almost like, so you're coming.
3: And it's tri-fold. We don't know how many folds the Apple one will have, but we'll see.
5: No. But I mean, it's priced like a workstation already, which I guess is a point, right? The coming together of the hardware. I just had a look. We have data actually on this. So iPhone price inflation has gone from average prices of $900 2 years ago to $1,300 estimate to $1,400 estimate for the current fiscal year. So it is getting up there, and I guess $2,000 plus on the very high end will pull that average up. Anyway, so we'll stay tuned for the unveiling of the first foldable one.
3: Yeah. Okay. It seems like this was like 10 years in the making. I think that the story, we had a great story by Mark Gurman about how Tim Cook around 2020 came back from a trip to Asia, and he was just particularly very energized because he was able to kind of go see all these folding devices that you're seeing out of Samsung, out of Huawei, and what that looked like. And he came back from this trip saying, look, we got to do this now. And so that's kind of where the industry is going.
5: 10 years in the making. Kind of like GTA 6. anyway, all right. A quick check on markets. Copper, by the way, right? I think we topped a fresh record, if I'm not mistaken, of course, early in the week. We are seeing a bit of a pullback there. Xiaopeng coming through on this Xinhua report of this humanoid production line. And of course, later on, we'll get to all of this in a moment here. Everything from Hong Kong property to HIBOR, this call from JP Morgan around luxury homes and the stamp duty that they are expecting to see increase there. HIBOR, okay.
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11: On the latest edition of the Bloomberg Daybreak Europe podcast, our Germany bureau chief Christoph Rowold on the election in Saxony-Anhalt, where the far-right AfD scored its best ever result in a state election.
12: Yeah, it's been a pretty chunky increase. So there's a nice chart in the story that we've got out this morning, and it shows for the likes of kind of Belgium, Italy, France. These are all members of the EU that have some of the biggest debt piles and are on the least sustainable debt paths. Their 10-year benchmark borrowing costs have jumped 25-30 basis points, which is a pretty big move in a month, particularly if you look at the likes of kind of New Zealand, Japan. That's sort of 5 basis points. The US is also considerably lower than that. So yeah, the attention has very much been on Europe.
13: Yeah, absolutely. I mean, how much also is this about energy prices and the kind of budget constraints in countries like France?
12: Yeah, I think energy has certainly been the key driver, I'd say, really since the start of the war back in late February, but particularly recently. And that's because we've seen natural gas prices, which Europe is particularly sensitive to because we import so much of our energy. Last week, those gas prices hit a 3-year high. There's really no sign that the war is coming to an end anytime soon. And we're heading into that sort of winter season when households, businesses often use more energy. So high prices really matter.
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10: Samantha Dowd at Goldman Sachs writing, rising strikes on refineries have further constrained already stretched global refining capacity, pushing refined product margins to new highs. Samantha joins us now for more. Can you help frame for us the big difference right now between what's happening with crude and what's happening with crude product?
14: Yeah, the balance in crude had actually been on its way to a softer place. So we had seen increasing dark crossings in the strait. And when I say we had seen it, it's just because there's the stuff we can actually track. But then there are the data revisions that happen consistently in the data. So that signals to the scale of how large these dark crossings are. So we see the improvement in flows. And then at the same time, we see a continued buffer on China. China import of crude can swing depending on how expensive or how cheap that is. So the balance had been softening. On refined products, that's not the case because you have damage to refining capacity in the Middle East, you have damage to refining capacity in Russia, you have very low stocks, and you don't have that China buffer. If anything, the fear

0: should see how I talk to my best friend.
1: Yeah, we've all sent a text that we
0: don't want
1: anyone else to
0: ever see. I'd be like, I don't know, being like, oh my God, I just did an interview and there was broccoli in every single crevice of my tooth. Like, that would be the front page for sure.
1: Right.
0: And then they zoom into the interview. Oh my God, she does. But I think there's a lot of times where I see people and they say something where, what does Wendy Williams say? Death to them all, like that kind of thing. Yeah. Where sometimes I find me saying, what if everybody's weird? What if they're both weird? That is even refreshing. Like, that's even rage baity sometimes.
1: Yep.
0: Sometimes it's rage baity for me to say, people think it's rage baity for me to say, or edgy for me to say, you know what? I just don't think this is interesting enough for me to talk about. I'm just not interested. Like, what I talk about, I'm only going to talk about things that I'm interested in. But I want to hear from you. Well, you're going to hear from hundreds of people anyway. So when it comes to content, or like my tips to making content, is post as much as you like, talk about everything you like, and be honest. And if you're unsure if something you say is offensive, ask. You should say, I would say something like, am I not getting this information? Or does so-and-so kind of seem like a freak, and not in the way that I love, you know what I mean? Like I love a little freak, you know, like Jeff Goldblum is like a freak. I love that. But there's some people you're like, oh, you're weird in like the bad way,
1: right?
0: You know? And then people will come and be like, no, actually he's, and I'm like, okay, you're creating conversations.
1: Right.
0: But if you stand up and you're like, Meryl Streep is horrible, how dare you?
1: Right. Right. National you know institution. I
0: mean? How right. dare yes. you? Yes.
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7: You know, the conventional wisdom is you buy the index, you dollar cost average, you hold, you ride out the volatility. But over a 40-year investing career, you're probably going to have 150% drawdown or more, and how you act in that drawdown determines your returns at the end.
8: So just so you don't have a heart attack, basically?
7: Yes, I mean, this is the stress-free way to do it. So basically what you're doing is you're trading 1% in returns for half the volatility and very little drawdowns.
9: So much cash.
8: We talked about this a lot.
9: It's a lot of cash. It's a lot of gold. That's what it feels like.
7: Well, the funny thing is that in 1979, cash was the best performing bucket in the portfolio. It was returning 14%.
8: In 1979?
7: Yeah.
8: Okay.
7: So cash can be also be your friend. The other reason to have cash is it's an option to buy something cheaper in the future. People, now the conventional wisdom is that you are fully invested because cash is a drag on returns. I try to have 20% of my net worth in cash at all times. Why? Because if I go on vacation to Miami and there's a condo I want, I can just write a check. I don't have to sell stocks. I don't have to pay taxes. There's an emergency. A medical emergency, like cash, like its liquidity just cures. There's no problem that can't be solved with lots of cash.
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12: Market-moving guests and original reporting. This is Bloomberg Surveillance.
1: But so are you happy?
0: Yes. Yeah. I am happy.
1: Yeah.
0: I'm happy because I think I remain curious.
1: Yep.
0: And I think I remain, I think I'm very much committed to being myself and remaining myself. There are, of course, moments that are really frustrating, mm-hmm. like any job. But I think I

0: whether you're going to look around and absorb what everybody else is doing, and if you want to do it that way, or if you're going to put your head down and work and do it your way. Because we have so much evidence of both of them working. So, but that really just depends on your work ethic and what you want. And maybe you do want to be a flash in the pan and then work through that or whatever. Yeah. I have a, when I see so much happening, everything becoming multiples constantly streaming, whatever. To me, I'm like, this is a great opportunity for me to slow down and think about what I want and let this, I kind of think about it in a way where my mom says there's this Colombian saying where a parrot cleans its wings by doing a dust bath.
1: Yes.
0: So it's making all of this show, but it's staying in the same place.
1: Yes.
0: So sometimes when you're going through a breakup with somebody and they're like, and I'm going to go to rehab and I'm never going to drink again. I'm going to get a new job and I'm going to go back to school and I'm going to get a haircut, whatever. It's like, it's a big show. It's a big dust. But then, you know, 2 weeks later, you're like, oh, nothing has changed. I feel that way sometimes about the media. We're like, there's all these things happening, but the good stuff is going to stick. So instead of like making this big show, am I just going to stay the path?
1: And there's also, again, and this comes with age and seeing things, but it's like pattern recognition.
0: Exactly.
1: So, exactly. You know, things come mm-hmm. always come back around. The pendulum swings one way, it swings mm-hmm. back again, might change the equilibrium point.
0: Yes.
2: 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On Zero, the Nepal disaster shows how mountains are becoming less stable. And on Emerging, with the AI revolution straining power grids, how can India meet rising energy demands? 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
4: On the latest edition of the Bloomberg Intelligence Podcast, a conversation with George Ferguson, our senior aerospace defense and airlines analyst, on GE Aerospace agreeing to buy Consolidated Precision Products.
5: Regulators will absolutely look at it. I can't tell you what the supply chain for precision casters look like, but what we hear from GE, because it is a private company, what we hear from GE is they are a supplier to the industry. So I'm almost certain you're going to see some judicial oversight, whether or not there's too much concentration here.
6: All right, the DES function on the Bloomberg terminal for Consolidated Precision Products. They manufacture precision metal castings for the aerospace, defense, and power generation industries. That sounds like right up George's alley, like manufacturing aerospace. And they're located in the city of Industry, California. I don't know where that is, but
4: Southern California, I believe.
6: So Southern California, okay.
5: Yep.
6: So, George, while we've got you on the horn here, Boeing, I got to ask, I mean, where are we on deliveries of 737s? That's all I know about the Boeing story. I'm sticking with that strategy. Tell me what the delivery situation looks like for the 737.
5: Boeing has been doing better than Airbus. We looked at Airbus August numbers. Airbus is going to have to build 75 A320s per month till the end of the year to get to their guidance for A320s. They've never done that every 4 months sequentially. Again, Boeing's been having a better time at it, but Boeing's coming from the easier end of the curve, I'd say, because they're not sort of approaching the levels they were delivering prior to the pandemic.
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4: Let's continue this conversation on tokenization with Avalab's Vice President of On-Chain Finance, Morgan Krupetsky. Morgan, thanks for joining us today. How do you think about this dispute between AMC and Robinhood? Should Robinhood be allowed to create tokens of AMC stock without the company's permission?
8: Yeah, so I think this really kind of shines a light in terms of the debate and two different initiatives that have been evolving in the industry, right? There's one camp that is pursuing issuer-sponsored tokenization, where, to your point, the ultimate corporate has the ability to decide, hey, I want to issue part or all of my shares in tokenized form. And in that case, it really gives the ultimate end investor all the corporate actions, corporate rights, ownership, dividends, so on and so forth, in terms of being able to participate and being an owner on the ledger of record of the company. On the other side, you've had this growing cohort, many of these companies are kind of offshore, really allowing really global access.

0: access to not company ownership, but to the synthetic kind of exposure to the price action of the underlying. And I think there's different use cases for different kind of approaches. And so both are being pursued right now. And I think it'll be interesting to kind of see how it pans out.
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2: Stock exchange as India's IPO pipeline heats up. But first, here are the other top stories we're tracking today. U.S. forces destroy five Iranian oil tankers after reported missile attacks on Navy ships. Brent nears $100 as fears grow of wider supply disruptions.
3: Whenever people say, oh, well, Treasury Secretary is taking a risk, I say, well, it's my dream. I have asymmetric information. I am the House now.
2: Treasury Secretary Scott Bessent dares traders to bet against his efforts to support the yen, saying he is the House. We discuss whether the House always wins when it comes to the Japanese currency. And Asian shares climb, led by semiconductor stocks after gains on Wall Street. Investors weigh AI momentum against rising energy prices.

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7: What attracted me to Vanguard was I was working here, for what's now JP Morgan Chase in New York, and was getting a little frustrated with a lot of things and decided it was probably time to go. And one of my mentors said to me, go find a place where the values match your own. And when I went in and interviewed with Jack Brennan and then Jack Bogle, it was like, wow, this is so different. And there was tremendous appeal. And so I did it really based on gut and intuition. At the time, so when I interviewed with Jack Bogle, the funny story was he had data, pulled out a bunch of stuff, and he's like, we just crossed $15 billion under management, and I have no idea how we're going to get to 20. So I don't know why you would come here. You're doing big things on Wall Street. And I didn't even really have a response. And then he went on, he goes, but of course, and for the next hour and a half, I got a lecture about everything that needed to change in the asset management business. I go home and my wife says to me, how'd it go? I said, I don't know. I didn't say anything. But she goes, well, what are you going to do? And I said, well, if he offers me the job, I'm going. Because there's just something like there was the passion and the drive and the really contrarian view. So the early days, we paid as much attention to active management as Fidelity did. So Fidelity had Peter Lynch and Magellan Fund. We had John Neff in the Windsor Fund.
8: Sure.
7: The great, arguably one of the two or three greatest value investors in history.
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2: What I think is the more important, and I really think it's a two-part question. What I think the more important part to that question is if they hike interest rates, how many do they go? Like how many times do they hike interest rates going forward? In other words, if they hike next week, does that start a campaign of 4 to 6 rate hikes going forward? Is this the signaling event that we're going to have a rate hiking cycle in front of us to try to slow down demand in the economy and bring inflation lower? Or is it a signal that, well, this is just a fine tuning. Policy rates are 3.5%. That may be too low. Maybe we'll hike 1 or 2 times and that's it. Well, the market's already priced for that. So if that's a signaling that comes out of the Fed meeting next week, then it's not a negative for riskier assets like equities or even credit spreads. In fact, it could stabilize long-term bond yields a bit more and keep them, you know, relatively steady because it addresses the inflation concern risk.
1: One could argue that the Fed really has a decent argument to do nothing next week. I mean, the market's already done a lot of the heavy lifting for it. Maybe just sit on the sidelines and maybe see how inflation plays out over the coming periods.
2: Yeah, I think that's really the way that I would think about it. I would think about this as a signaling type of a meeting, meaning that if they hike interest rates 25 basis points, the markets have already priced that in, right? So that's not really a big deal.
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5: You know, the conventional wisdom is you buy the index, you dollar cost average, you hold, you ride out the volatility. But over a 40-year investing career, you're probably going to have 150% drawdown or more, and how you act in that drawdown determines your returns at the end.
6: So just so you don't have a heart attack, basically?
5: Yes. I mean, this is the stress-free way to do it. So basically what you're doing is you're trading 1% in returns for half the volatility and very little drawdowns.
7: So much cash.
6: We talked about this a lot.
7: It's a lot of cash. It's a lot of gold. That's what it feels like.
5: Well, the funny thing is that in 1979, cash was the best performing bucket in the portfolio. It was returning 14%.
6: In 1979?
5: Yeah.
6: Okay.
5: So cash can be also be your friend. The other reason to have cash is it's an option to buy something cheaper in the future. Now the conventional wisdom is that you are fully invested because cash is a drag on returns. I try to have 20% of my net worth in cash at all times. Why? Because if I go on vacation to Miami and there's a condo I want, I can just write a check. I don't have to sell stocks. I don't have to pay taxes. There's an emergency. A medical emergency, like cash, like its liquidity just cures. There's no problem that can't be solved with lots of cash.
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10: Good morning. This is Horizons Middle East and Africa. Our top stories this morning. Tensions surge. U.S. forces destroy 5 Iranian oil tankers after attempted strikes on a Navy ship. The latest tit-for-tat attacks raising the risk of a broader confrontation. And crude climbs. Tehran warns more vessels in the Persian Gulf could be targeted. Strikes on Saudi energy facilities add to fears of a broader regional escalation and deeper supply disruptions. And Treasury Secretary Scott Bessent dares traders.

0: half of the year. The momentum signals that the UAE capital remains a magnet for global finance despite regional instability. And the outbreak of the Iran conflict this year had raised questions about its appeal. The UK suffered hours of severe air travel disruptions on Tuesday, with London Heathrow Airport cancelling more than 200 flights and delaying hundreds more. The disruption came after an issue with the country's air traffic control system, and a UK government official said a cyber attack had been ruled out. Heathrow started to resume departing flights into the evening, but arrivals were on hold. Now let's end the show with a quick look at where risk assets are sitting. S&P futures still or attempting a little bit higher, actually 0.1% higher. Nasdaq 0.3 higher, and Dow Jones not doing much as the Euro Stoxx 50 futures drops 0.4%, pointing to a negative start at the European session. This is all happening as Brent crude prices edge very close to $100 on the barrel, with these tit-for-tat attacks continuing in the Strait of Hormuz. But for today, that is it for Horizons Middle East and Africa. Stay with us for Daybreak Europe. This is Bloomberg.
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3: Regulators will absolutely look at it. I can't tell you what the supply chain for precision casters look like, but what we hear from GE, because it is a private company, what we hear from GE is they are a supplier to the industry. So I'm almost certain you're going to see some judicial oversight, whether or not there's too much concentration here.
4: All right, the DES function on the Bloomberg terminal for Consolidated Precision Products. They manufacture precision metal castings for the aerospace, defense, and power generation industries. That sounds like right up George's alley, like yes. Manufacturing aerospace. And they're located in the city of Industry, California. I don't know where that is, but
2: Southern California, I believe.
4: Southern California, okay.
3: Yep.
4: So, George, while we've got you on the horn here, Boeing, I got to ask, where are we on deliveries of 737s? That's all I know about the Boeing story. I'm sticking with that strategy. Tell me what the delivery situation looks like for the 737.
3: Boeing has been doing better than Airbus. We looked at Airbus August numbers. Airbus is going to have to build 75 A320s per month till the end of the year to get to their guidance for A320s. They've never done that every 4 months sequentially. Again, Boeing's been having a better time at it, but Boeing's coming from the easier end of the curve, I'd say, because they're not sort of approaching the levels they were delivering prior to the pandemic.
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8: I am the House. The US Treasury Secretary tests how far he can bend markets to his will.
7: In the crosshairs, the US destroys 5 Iranian oil tankers as crude prices edge closer to $100 a barrel.
8: Food for thought, why a £100 weekly shop just 6 years ago could cost almost £150 by next summer.
7: Plus, welcome to the fold. Apple bets on a new $2,000 foldable iPhone to revive it.

0: That may be too low. Maybe we'll hike one or two times and that's it. Well, the market's already priced for that. So if that's a signaling that comes out of the Fed meeting next week, then it's not a negative for riskier assets like equities or even credit spreads. In fact, it could stabilize long-term bond yields a bit more and keep them, relatively steady because it addresses the inflation concern risk.
1: One could argue that the Fed really has a decent argument to do nothing next week. I mean, the market's already done a lot of the heavy lifting for it. Maybe just sit on the sidelines and maybe see how inflation plays out over the coming periods.
0: Yeah, I think that's really the way that I would think about it. I would think about this as a signaling type of a meeting, meaning that if they hike interest rates 25 basis points, the markets have already priced that in, right? So that's not really a big deal.
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10: John Lieber of Eurasia Group writing the following. Iranians are looking for long-term dominance over the Strait. And one of the big questions is what the U.S. will do about it. John joins us now. What will the U.S. do about it, if anything?
11: I think if you look at the comments of Scott Bessent and then the clip you just showed of President Trump, it's indicating a longer-term plan here that they want to make the Strait of Hormuz irrelevant. Now, they're having a little bit of success with that. If you look at the other channels for Gulf oil, crude oil to get out, the East-West pipeline, for example. And of course, they are having a little bit of success escorting out many of these tankers, which is coming at a heavy cost for the U.S. in terms of these military escorts. But what they lack right now is an answer to what they're going to do with all the refined product, with all the fertilizer, with the aluminum, with the other things that normally get exported out of the Gulf that aren't going out right now in the same volumes as oil is. And I think that's a big problem for the Americans. Trump doesn't seem to want to escalate. I think that he's hemmed in here and politically doesn't want to see the price of oil go up any higher before the midterm elections. And it's not a very popular war to start fighting again. So I think on some level, you have to accept that the Iranians and the Omanis might come to a deal here.
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13: 6:40 a.m. in the City of London. Good morning, I'm Caroline Hepke. Looking at the market, so Brent crude up by 1.1% this morning, $98.98. Natural gas prices in Europe have also been surging and are trading at the equivalent of $150 a barrel, up by about 1.7%. In trading in Europe. In terms of European debt, under more pressure from rising yields, we've seen that in recent days, certainly the start of this week. US yields, though, aren't doing much this morning, trading at 4.79 for the 10-year yield, 2-year yield at 4.4%. This as we see stocks rallying in some parts of Asia, especially the KOSPI 1.1%. It's still basically focused on those two stocks. The Philadelphia Semiconductor Index yesterday rose 1.3% in US trading, and the yen continues to strengthen. Japanese yen, the spot price up 0.4%. That's a look at the market.

0: 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We can do this by giving children time in nursery or preschool to help them flourish. 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
4: 6:53 a.m. here in London, looking at markets. European stock futures sinking. Euro stocks 50 futures down 0.4. FTSE 100 futures also down 0.4 as oil prices rise. Brent crude futures $98.85. We're hovering around that 99 mark. Will we cross 100? Last saw that in July. There's been more pressure this week on bond yields in Europe, but actually little movement for US yields today. Right now, 4.79 for 10-year Treasury yields. Japanese yen is strengthening 0.4 this morning, 153.38, and we see the KOSPI up by 1.4%. Those are the important market movers right now. Stephen.
5: Caroline, let's take a look at some stocks on the move in Asia. I'm Stephen Carroll with Caroline Hepker, and we're joined now by our markets reporter, Anthony Stevens. Anthony, let's start with the tech sector. Optical and cable names getting a boost. What's driving that?
6: Yeah, we saw some pretty positive price action in the US from the likes of Corning Glass and Lumentum. We continue to see investment in the optical fiber segment of the AI build-out, basically connecting servers together across pretty decent distances. These data centers of the new generation are quite massive, and as a result, you need optical fiber and not just copper wire to connect them. That team is playing out very strongly in Asia. It's nice to get a refresh of the belief. And Yangtze Optical is leading in China, up 5.5%. But also Fujikura in Japan is up 8%. And the lesser known Guan Cable in Korea is up 16%, one of the KOSPI's biggest leaders today.
4: Yeah. Meanwhile, we're thinking a lot about the Japanese yen, of course, rising for a third day. Stronger yen, that weighs on Japanese exporters. Who do you pick out?
6: Yeah, so Nintendo and Sony are on the other side of that exporter AI trade, right? So not only do they have to pay up for chips in competition with data centers, selling their finished product is now facing the uphill climb of the stronger yen. So you have Nintendo down almost 4%. You have Sony battling its way back up to flat, actually, but it is lagging the overall tech sector. And then, interestingly, domestic plays in Japan are starting to fade as they face the prospect of higher domestic rates and high inflation also from this move in the oil prices. So fast retailing is down 2.3%. Remember, this stock has been under some pressure as domestic sales growth in the Uniqlo brand slow in Japan. But you're also seeing weakness in the likes of Nitori and in 7&i, which runs the ubiquitous 7-Eleven shows.
5: Okay, so that's on the 7-Elevens, much loved in Japan and by visitors as well. Let's think about the commodity price moves that we've been seeing, though, as well. Brent crude up another 1% today. Copper price has also been rising, too. How's that playing out in terms of the equity moves in Asia?
6: Yeah, Australia is deservedly earning its tag of the lucky country. And after the oil move, they've got the copper move now to new records. And BHP and Rio are outperforming the region. BHP is up 2.7 and Rio is up 2.3. It'll be interesting to see whether the move carries on in line.

0: inflation. It is inflationary. I think there are a few things to look at, right? There are diesel prices, which are hitting some of the highest levels that I've ever seen. Diesel is sort of we like to call it the workhorse fuel. It's used not only for, you know, transport, big trucks and certain types of vehicles. It's also used for heating. It's used for some power generation in some places. That is something that can immediately affect the consumer. You're going to see oil prices also inch higher. So in the U.S., where gasoline prices are clearly in focus ahead of the midterm elections just a few months out, that's going to be something on the top of mind. And then also with central banks, this affects monetary policy, because if it costs more to transport something to heat your home or to run your car, that's just going to add more to the bills of regular consumers. It's going to increase the price of things, and it's going to be on the top of mind for central banks in the U.S., Europe, and elsewhere as to what they decide with interest rates going forward as well.
1: Yeah, absolutely. Just lastly on China, so pivotal in the oil market, private oil refiners there could cut their processing run rates in the next few weeks. How important is that?
0: I mean, it is important, because while this is, we call these the teapot refiners, so they're not the big state-owned companies. Still, if they cut their processing runs, that's potentially hurting demand in the biggest importer. So that's a bit of good news. You know, if we were talking about the bad news, which is inflation, the good news is if China were to cut back on demand, that does result in more flows to go elsewhere. And one of the reasons why the oil market was able to absorb the Hormuz closure for so long earlier this year was because of China using more of their storage, cutting back their consumption. I mean, with prices at this level, if the private Chinese refiners aren't going to be buying it, in a way, that's demand destruction. That's markets at work. That's how capitalism works, and that means that there will be more oil to buyers who are willing to pay that higher price, and it does help to even things out. Though, won't push prices back down to the $70 Brent or $60 Brent like we were before the war started.
2: Okay, Stephen, thank you so much for joining us this morning. Our energy team leader in Asia, Stephen Stapchinsky.
1: Now let's bring you more on what we've heard from the US Treasury Secretary about his recent interventions in the markets. This ahead of today's announcement on US bond buybacks. Our Markets Live strategist David Savage joins us for more. Let's start with, though, the yen, this part of the intervention. How are markets reading Scott Bessent's comments on the Japanese currency?
3: Yeah, I mean, he obviously exuded quite a bit of confidence. I am the house now is obviously a quote that's getting a lot of play. But he also noted he has a pretty good insight in terms of what the Bank of Japan is going to do. That's been the biggest fundamental driver. And that's given FX traders, more ammo today in the Asia session to keep pushing dollar yen lower. So certainly that's been the biggest takeaway. But obviously, this sort of rhetoric is running into some fundamental drivers that are really behind this dollar-yen move.
2: Well, let's talk a little bit about those other drivers as well, because, of course, we've been looking at traders ramping up their bets around the Bank of Japan too, but the strength really seems to have been picking up speed over the past couple of days. How can we think about the drivers of that?
3: First and foremost, it's again a narrowing rate differentials. For the longest time, we've seen dollar yen continue to grind higher for months because the BOJ, despite growing inflationary pressures, has taken a very gradual approach to normalizing policy rates, and so that's why you've seen a much steeper curve in Japan than elsewhere in the world. And it's why you've seen this real structurally, weaker yen. But that has seemingly started to change over the last couple of weeks. We have a BOJ meeting next week, which is, markets are fully expecting there to be a rate hike at this meeting. That was not the case just even a few weeks ago. And now, the real speculation is, You know, do you get guidance that there's going to be follow-on? You know, do you get back-to-back hikes, for instance, which would certainly, you know, really start to put some more momentum behind this dollar-yen move. But certainly that's the biggest driver. Of course, you have improving sentiment because of the idea that you might have pension funds with higher JGB yields to attract, you know, some of those domestic pension funds to repatriate some additional funds. So a lot working in the yen's favor right now.
1: Yeah, interesting. Meanwhile, the Treasury is expected to announce how much the increase in buybacks will actually be in terms of the Treasury markets. What number is the market focused on?
3: The speculation from the market is that the buybacks should be between, you know, again, double the previous buyback level, so about $4 billion, potentially as high as $10 billion. And so, you know, I think public remarks from the Treasury Secretary over the last, you know, few days, while he hasn't disclosed what it might be, I think has elevated those expectations. So if you do get a buyback number that comes in, you know, closer to that lower end of that range, you could leave, you know, bond markets, you know, disappointed. And it's a perilous moment for Treasuries right now because you've got a 10-year auction just a few hours after we're to hear what that buyback amount is. You have a 30-year auction on Thursday, and then you're running into inflation data, which you know, is punctuated by CPI data on Friday. So there's a lot of event risk out there for bond markets to digest this week for sure.
2: Okay, David, thanks so much for joining us. Our Markets Live strategist, David Savage, there talking us through some of those moves that we're seeing today, but also looking ahead to that key data later this week. Coming up next on Bloomberg Daybreak Europe, we're going to be speaking to Mike Parra, the CEO of DHL Express Europe. Stay with us. 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

0: €3, €4. It'll be dependent on where the EU lands on that. But at the moment, on the elimination of de minimis, it was marginal at best.
1: That's interesting, because DHL has a very big business in China, too.
0: Yes, we do. And we remain committed to China in regards to, we just announced our new mega hub. It's called the Super Hub in Shenzhen, where we invested $177 million there. We've added additional air capacity out of Shanghai to Bangkok, into Bahrain, then Brussels and into the UK. It's we did not see the impact that we anticipated. And I think a lot of that has to be with the fact that a lot of Chinese organizations or companies were forward thinking to this coming, are establishing themselves as well in Europe for warehousing and logistics. And then we can support them on what we would call local to local from that perspective on the ground.
1: Okay. That's interesting. Yeah. Sorry, we're running short of time, but I want to ask you, are you lobbying the Trump administration against tariffs? That's the other massive issue we haven't talked about, given that they have become a permanent feature of President Trump's second term.
0: Yeah, we have we have our public policy team that's been established in the U.S. for the better part of 20 plus years. The team is always working with the House and the Senate, and we're always talking about the importance of trade. You know, I say trade equals jobs. We talk about the importance of trade. We talk about the importance of free trade agreements. There's some big ones, right? UK, India, which goes live in February. You saw what's going on in Canada today. They announced they want to have a greater relationship with Europe, Europe to Mercosur, Europe to India, Europe to Mexico. So we love free trade agreements, and that's going to continue. I see that expanding from that perspective as well. So we're always sharing the importance of trade. We're always talking about the importance of free trade agreements. And as I just said, trade equals jobs.
2: Okay, Mike, great to have you with us. Thanks for your time on the program this morning. Mike Parra there, the CEO of DHL Express Europe.
1: Yeah, look, I think really fascinating. Obviously, given that DHL is at the heart of the global trading network and industry, and yet the Trump administration has targeted China, has targeted all of its major trading partners in terms of tariffs. But also fascinating to understand what they're doing in terms of additional security and safety in Europe, given the EU blaming Russia for, you know, increasing hybrid attacks. So that was Mike Parra of DHL live here on Bloomberg Radio. Great guest this morning. Much more to come. This is Bloomberg.
2: 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On Merrin Talks Money, what Adam Smith, author of The Wealth of Nations, can teach investors about AI. On Zero, the Nepal disaster shows how mountains are becoming less stable. And on Emerging, with the AI revolution straining power grids, how can India meet rising energy demands? 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
4: On the latest edition of the Wall Street Week podcast, NVIDIA has announced a deal for $500 billion in AI investment, and estimates on global investment reach up to $1 trillion for this year alone. Sam Palmisano ran IBM when it was making big bets on future technology. He takes us through how a CEO decides to commit huge amounts of shareholder money and the returns on those investments needed to make them worth it.
5: We would have thought about where do we see the future state? And you go back to Watson with the 360, because that was going to be from unit record to computation, called a computer, right? In my particular case, it was AI, Watson, Jeopardy, you know, right? So how do you jump ahead of the next generation? Because the investment cycles in the R&D are going to be several years. So you have to start no different than quantum. That's another example of that. That's true for all tech companies. I'd say it's true for many companies that are relying upon any form of technology. It could be energy and those sorts of things as well. So we would always look out in time, and that could be from the R&D cycle, it'd be like a 7 to 10 years on the models, 3 to 5 for short term. We call that operational investment, but for the longer term things. And then basically you start out with goals and milestones and objectives, because you don't have numbers. And then as you get closer, you actually build your return equations as your business model dictates. So if your IRR is 15% or 14%, that would be the hurdle rate the guys would have to come over before you launched.
6: 7 to 10 years is a long time in any business.
5: Yes.
6: But right now, it seems like 7 to 10 months in AI is a long time.
5: Product cycle time.
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13: Samantha Dada, Goldman Sachs, writing, rising strikes on refineries have further constrained already stretched global refining capacity, pushing refined product margins to new highs. Samantha joins us now for more. Can you help frame for us the big difference right now between what's happening with crude and what's happening with crude product?
14: Yeah, the balance in crude had actually been on its way to a softer place. So we had seen increasing dark crossings in the strait. And when I say we had seen it, it's just because there's the stuff we can actually track. But then there are the data revisions that happen consistently in the data. So that signals to the scale of how large these dark crossings are. So we see the improvement in flows. And then at the same time, we see a continued buffer on China. China import of crude can swing depending on how expensive or how cheap that is. So the balance had been softening. On refined products, that's not the case because you have damage to refining capacity in the Middle East, you have damage to refining capacity in Russia, you have very low stocks, and you don't have that China buffer. If anything, the fear is that if you have that balance tightening too much, exports might be restricted.
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2: 7:40 in London. Good morning. I'm Stephen Carroll. On the markets, Eurostox 50 futures down by 0.5%. FTSE 100 futures are 0.6 lower. So a weaker start is what we're expecting to the European cash trade in just about 20 minutes' time. The lead on from Asia had been positive with strength in the technology shares there. So we had been looking at the MSCI Pacific Index up by 0.3%. The Kospi and Seoul closed higher by 1.4%. In terms of the European session, we'll be watching shares in Inditex indicated lower on TradeGate after their sales growth slows, or sales grow as retailer shows resilience is the top line from their report as well, but signalling that there is question, of course, about higher cost of living and what impact that's having on their sales as well. Elsewhere in markets, oil prices $99.47 now, so up another 1.6%. Natural gas prices 2.7% higher on the WTTF benchmark. The Bloomberg Dollar Spot Index another 0.2% weaker this morning. The Japanese yen 0.5% stronger at 153.29. That is your Bloomberg Radio Business Flash. Now with more on what's going on around the world, here's Caroline Hepker in London.
1: Stephen, thank you. US forces have destroyed 5 Iranian oil tankers after 2 attempted missile attacks on an American warship. Iran responded by firing missiles at Jordan and warning tanker crews near Kuwaiti and Bahraini piers to abandon their vessels. Israel is closing the British consulate in East Jerusalem in response to new UK sanctions against West Bank settlements. The UK banned imports from Israeli settlements and sanctioned some companies.

0: got highly reviewed. Right, that is the end of book talk, the end of book chat. Let's get into the markets and bring you more on what we heard from the US Treasury Secretary about his recent interventions in the markets. You know, it's quite punchy stuff. This ahead of today's announcement on bond buybacks. Our cross-asset strategist, Venn Ram, joins us. Erudite Venn, I'm sure you have a pile of books on your shelf to think about. Let's talk about the yen. How are markets reading Scott Bessent's comments on the Japanese currency?
1: Morning, Caroline. That was a fascinating conversation on books. I enjoyed it to the hilt. So coming back to Bessent, you know, the fact that he's saying that he's privy to asymmetric information on what the Bank of Japan is going to do is deeply disturbing at several levels. He's kind of suggesting that the Bank of Japan's policy committee has no need to meet, and he's implying that they've already taken a decision. So it goes into the heart of central bank independence and all that. But if you look at what is happening with the yen, I mean, it's gained 4% this month, but there's more than just Scott Bessent at work here. One of the factors is, of course, the fact that the GPIF Management Committee convened in a holiday month last month, which is very unusual. So traders are front-running the possible shift in asset allocation by bidding for the yen. Traders are also concurrently factoring in nearly four full rate hikes from the Bank of Japan over the next 12 months. So that is a complete shift, seismic shift from what they were factoring in just a couple of months ago. So, and then if you look at real rates, the real interest rate differential between the US and Japan, it has narrowed considerably of late. So all these factors are providing the yen with providing incentives for investors who are short the yen to cover their shorts. And that is what is fundamentally at work here. And if I may add, you know, what has been fascinating is that, you know, Asian trade sets the direction for the yen early in the morning. But what I've noticed of late is that Europe and the US get in, their moves tend to get amplified. So there is some, you know, is definitely some short covering going on in those major markets, it seems.
2: And then we know that Treasury Secretary Scott Bessent has a bit of a vested interest in strengthening the yen. He doesn't want to see treasuries sold in order to prop up the currency, which takes me to his other announcement that's coming today. He's going to reveal how far he's initially willing to go to expand the treasury buyback plan. What level do you think would not be disappointing for the markets, but not too big to spook the markets?
1: I think that, you know, anything in the range of $6 to $8 billion would be kind of in the ballpark. I think that's in the estimates. But if he suggests something like $10 billion or upwards, that would kind of, you know, definitely prompt some short covering in the markets, because, you know, few people are expecting it. But it might buy Treasury some short-term respite, but the question is what really happens over the longer term. And there, the US Treasury doesn't seem to have any answers. The administration is falling short on its commitment to kind of reining in, pulling back the deficit. And unless they address the deficit problem, this is going to be putting a Band-Aid on a bleeding artery, really.
0: Oh, wow. Yeah, well, I mean, most people don't expect that to happen given the midterms coming up in November. Venn, thank you so much for being with us. Always great to speak to you. That's our cross-asset strategist, Venn Ram.
2: We're turning now to energy markets, and oil prices are inching closer to $100 a barrel for Brent crude after the US destroyed 5 Iranian tankers. Our energy reporter Paul Burkhart joins us now for more. Paul, how much of an escalation are these attacks on tankers, and how much higher could you see oil going? Do you see it going past $100 a barrel very soon?
3: Sure. Hi. I think this week, you know, quite an escalation over the weekend. We saw some of the things that happened with the U.S. striking these Iranian tankers happen on Saturday. More of the 5 most recently. And so there's absolutely an escalation of back and forth with Iran. And also yesterday we saw these attacks in southern Saudi Arabia by the the Houthis attacking some energy sites. So it kind of creates a double whammy, because that's where Saudi Arabia was trying, you know, is getting oil out of because of what's happening in the Persian Gulf. So again, starting to reach levels of $100 a barrel, actually could happen quite soon as we speak. And so, you know, going beyond that, it's certainly a possibility. But it you know, absolutely with the dynamic and you know, the re-escalation, I guess, of the conflict that's happening right now.
0: Yeah, absolutely. I mean, Brent's up about, what, 60% this year. So we're watching that $100 a barrel mark. I mean, also it's about diesel, you know, which powers industry, of course, going up so much. Paul, thank you so much for being with us. Our energy reporter, Paul Burkhart, helping us to keep across the energy story as European natural gas prices are also, again, on the front foot today and rallying, Lizzie.
2: Yeah, and that's exactly the backdrop into the central bank meetings that are coming up as well, both from the ECB and the Federal Reserve. We're going to focus on Europe next. We'll be speaking to Marieke Blom, Chief Economist and Global Head of Research at ING. 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
16: Manchester City maintained their winning start to the season with a 2-0 victory at Porto in the Champions League. Aston Villa began their league phase return by getting past Club Bruges 3-2 in Belgium. New Liverpool boss Andoni Iraola is looking forward to the experience of his first Champions League game as a manager tonight when they host Atletico Madrid.
17: It's a big responsibility, massive challenge, but I feel privileged to be there in that dugout. And now my thinking is about putting the team together in a position where we can play a good game, win the game and start strong this Champions League.
16: Elsewhere, Arsenal are in Italy to face Napoli. Crystal Palace secured their place in the fourth round of the EFL Cup with a 3-0 victory over Middlesbrough. 2025 winners Newcastle scored late to get past Millwall of the Championship 1-0. Celtic will look to maintain their perfect start to the Scottish Premiership season when they travel to St Johnstone this evening. The champions are chasing a sixth straight league win. Rangers and St Mirren both have the chance to move up to second in the table. They meet at Ibrox in tonight's other fixture. World tennis number one Aryna Sabalenka remains on course for a third successive US Open title after reaching the semi-finals. The top seed needed a deciding set to get past Wimbledon champion Linda Noskova at Flushing Meadows. In the men's draw, Francis Tiafoe edged out fellow American Alex Mickelson in a final set tiebreak to progress to the last four. And LIV Golf has filed for bankruptcy protection as it seeks to salvage the breakaway league as a new entity without Saudi funding. But it appears there is now a route out for the likes of Bryson DeChambeau and John Rahm. LIV is understood to be entering talks with players about whether they can take part in a new series next year, with the existing stars able to leave.
15: In today's weather forecast, dry and sunny to start, turning cloudy later with the chance of an isolated shower. Highest temperatures of 19 degrees in London.
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0: 8:21 a.m. here in the City of London. Good morning, I'm Caroline Hepke. So the headline across the Bloomberg terminal, Brent crude hits $100 a barrel for the first time since July. Since the 24th of July. We trade now at 100.

0: 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Mark Cranfield is Bloomberg Markets live strategist.
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2: It was not on people's template to have oil back at $100. So I think people have got used to the idea we were going to settle somewhere between 80 and 90. We got used to that kind of range. But the escalation of conflicts again between the US and Iran is something that was people were hoping was already done, that it was in the background. It's not. It's come right back front and center.
0: Apologies for that little misplay originally there. So that was Mark Cranfield. He says that the latest escalation is now fueling fears of deeper disruption through the Strait of Hormuz, which is, of course, a crucial route for global energy supplies.
3: US Treasury Secretary Scott Bessent is stepping up efforts to exert influence across global markets. Speaking at an event in Texas, he challenged traders to test his resolve on boosting the Japanese yen, saying that he is the house and has insight into what the Bank of Japan will do. So our markets live executive editor Mark Cudmore says that he's not sure why Bessent has dared markets to bet against him.
4: What he says is valid. He is the house. I just don't see why he'd say it. The only people who, you know, I think he's going to goad the macro community who are already on his side. I think he's hoping to get the real money and the carry traders to abandon en masse. But I think it's a risky strategy because it's like a red rag to a bull. I think the macro community is going to go, okay, yeah, you are the house, but, you know, show us.
3: The challenge comes ahead of another test of Bessent's market strategy, with the US Treasury due to announce the size of expanded bond buybacks today. In a separate event in Washington, Bessent said that the program is aimed at cooling a fever in bond markets and pushing prices towards equilibrium. So that on Scott Bessent. Those are a couple of our main stories then, focus on the Middle East, on what's happening in the US. This out of Europe, though, it's just on the Bloomberg terminal. Lionel Messi apparently has reached a preliminary deal to buy another Spanish football team. This is Eldense in Valencia. Like that story, Lizzie.
0: Well, he's going to have to do something now. He's not playing for Argentina. Yep. Well, coming up, we're going to turn back to the markets. We'll be speaking to William Hobbs, CIO at Brooks Macdonald Asset Management. This is Bloomberg.
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12: You know, the conventional wisdom is you buy the index, you dollar cost average, you hold, you ride out the volatility. But over a 40-year investing career, you're probably going to have 150% drawdown or more, and how you act in that drawdown determines your returns at the end.
13: So just so you don't have a heart attack, basically?
12: Yes. I mean, this is the stress-free way to do it. So basically what you're doing is you're trading 1% in returns for half the volatility and very little drawdowns.
14: So much cash.
13: We talked about this a lot.
14: It's a lot of cash. It's a lot of gold. That's what it feels like.
12: Well, the funny thing is that in 1979, cash was the best performing bucket in the portfolio. It was returning 14%.
13: In 1979?
12: Yeah.
13: Okay.
12: So cash can also be your friend. The other reason to have cash is it's an option to buy something cheaper in the future. Now the conventional wisdom is that you are fully invested because cash is a drag on returns. I try to have 20% of my net worth in cash at all times. Why? Because if I go on vacation to Miami and there's a condo I want, I can just write a check. I don't have to sell stocks. I don't have to pay taxes. There's an emergency, a medical emergency, like cash, like it's liquidity just cures. There's no problem that can't be solved with lots of cash.
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7: So to unpack all of this, let's bring in Charles-Henri Monchot, CIO at Bank Cies. Okay, let's just assume we see some kind of divergence in policymaking between the Fed and the BOJ. What does that mean for treasuries? What does that mean for the yen?
8: Well, it seems that the markets are pricing in some kind of divergence, because if we look at the odds, there is, again, in terms of the yen move, some certainty about the fact that they will hike rates. And it's probably also a good thing for the market, because remember, one of the, let's say, key risks that investors are facing is unwinding of the carry trades. So the weaker the yen was going, the higher the risk of, you know, some kind of disorderly unwinding of these carry trades. So it seems that we are kind of stabilizing on the yen side. Look, you know, when it comes to the Fed, obviously, you know, rate hike cycle is, you know, not always a good thing for markets. And I think this is probably capping at this stage the advance of the markets. I think on the micro side, you know, the markets are doing quite well. You know, earnings cycle is still strong, CapEx. Yeah. But then there is all of these uncertainties, you know, with the trio, energy prices moving higher, inflation expectations, you know, at risk.
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10: Good morning, 8:40 here in London. Brent crude futures now at $99.60. We have crossed the $100 a barrel mark, at least we did a little earlier. We're up by 1.7%. So the escalation in tensions and strikes between the US and Iran beginning really to weigh in markets. WTI crude futures at $94.13. Natural gas prices also rising this morning in Europe and the UK. So TTF benchmarks up 3.6%. You've also got stocks down, Stock 600 dropping 0.5% this morning, Inditex falling, the owner of Zara seeing its first half earnings miss expectations, so profits missing there. That's the worst performer. US stock futures though are just about in the green. We did see the Kospi rallying again. It's two stocks really powering that ahead, as we are watching the Japanese yen actually accelerate the gains in European hours. This is something that Ven Ram was talking to us earlier, that actually the moves in Asia hours are often then amplified, or in the last few days have been more amplified in European and US hours, and that is actually what's happening now. So yen strengthening 0.5% this morning. That's a look at where we are in markets, just ending on bond yields, which are also moving higher and under pressure as we see oil prices up. German yields at 3.37. Those are the markets. Let's get our global news headlines. Is Lizzie Burden in London. Good morning.
11: US forces have destroyed five Iranian oil tankers after two attempted missile attacks on an American warship. Iran responded by firing missiles at Jordan and warning tanker crews near Kuwaiti and Bahraini piers to abandon their vessels. Israel, meanwhile, is closing the British consulate in East Jerusalem in response to new UK sanctions against its West Bank settlement. The UK banned imports from Israeli settlements and sanctions on some companies and individuals providing services to them. And flights in the UK are returning to normal after a technical glitch caused hours of severe disruption at British airports. More than 200 flights at London Heathrow were cancelled, with the backlog of stranded planes and crews potentially taking days to clear. And those are some of our global news headlines.
10: Lizzie, thank you. So European stocks retreating as oil prices pass $100 a barrel for the first time since July, just in the past 30 minutes. European bond yields under pressure. William Hobbs is CIO at Brooks Macdonald Asset Management. Will, really good to see you again. how concerned are you about oil price gains, the surge in European

0: of moral clarity and simplicity when we tell the stories of the booms and busts of the past. The reality always, when you look closer, more qualitatively at these, is that all of these crises are ultimately caused by multiple overlapping and interacting kind of factors, you know, or energy prices being one and all sorts of other policy slips. You know, COVID is really, you know, the one that stands out as a kind of monocausal kind of piece.
1: Right.
0: Everything else is kind of lots of different bits interacting. And I think that's why you've got to keep your eye on lots of different little bits.
1: Yeah,
0: if that's
1: absolutely.
0: Not too inarticulate.
1: Yeah, no, but I mean, yes, when you look at history, it's easy to draw a very clear line. Not quite so easy when you're sitting in it. We've had a bit of a book talk, bookstagram moment on radio this morning. So I'm going to mention that you've got a book out at Christmas.
0: Thank you
1: I know
0: so
1: I am
0: much.
1: Being too kind this morning, really.
0: Yes,
1: but
0: this is generous.
1: I just, because I like the title of it, Everything is Going to Be All Right. Is it going to be all right? How?
0: I hope so. Yes. So, Caroline, this is really about. So I wrote it recovering from this operation to keep myself out of my wife's face too much. I got a little sort of bedside bell to ring, sort of, you know, so that she could come running whenever I needed anything, which didn't happen, obviously.
1: No.
0: But yeah, the book is really about... it's about economic development over time, what causes growth and why humankind's problem-solving capabilities are the thing that we tend to underestimate the most, and why at the moment we need to frame the current market surge as part of a wider information revolution.
1: Okay.
0: It'll be available in the run-up to Christmas, pre-ordering
1: Lovely.
0: Links.
1: You're going to have to send it to us so that
0: you
1: we can actually
0: too,
1: read
0: right.
1: it.
0: Give it to people you hate. That's the key.
1: William, really nice to speak to you. Thanks for joining us. William Hobbs, the CIO at Brooks McDonald Asset Management. Lizzie, not sure where people get the time to write a book. How about you?
2: I'm going on maternity leave, but apparently that is not the time when you write a book.
1: No.
2: So thank you to William Hobbs. We'll have your stocks on the move at the open next. This is Bloomberg.
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11: Manchester City maintained their winning start to the season with a 2-0 victory at Porto in the Champions League. Aston Villa began their league phase return by getting past Club Bruges 3-2 in Belgium. New Liverpool boss Andoni Iraola is looking forward to the experience of his first Champions League game as a manager tonight when they host Atletico Madrid.
12: It's a big responsibility, massive challenge, but I feel privileged to be there in that dugout. And now my thinking is about putting the team together in a position where we can play a good game, win the game and start strong this Champions League.
11: Elsewhere, Arsenal are in Italy to face Napoli. Crystal Palace secured their place in the fourth round of the EFL Cup with a 3-0 victory over Middlesbrough. 2025 winners Newcastle scored late to get past Millwall of the Championship 1-0. Celtic will look to maintain their perfect start to the Scottish Premiership season when they travel to St Johnstone this evening. The champions are chasing a sixth straight league win. Rangers and St Mirren both have the chance to move up to second in the table. They meet at Ibrox in tonight's other fixture. World tennis number one Aryna Sabalenka remains on course for a third successive US Open title after reaching the semi-finals. The top seed needed a deciding set to get past Wimbledon champion Linda Noskova at Flushing Meadows. In the men's draw, Francis Tiafoe edged out fellow American Alex Mickelson in a final set tiebreak to progress to the last four. And LIV Golf has filed for bankruptcy protection as it seeks to salvage the breakaway league as a new entity capacity without Saudi funding. But it appears there is now a route out for the likes of Bryson DeChambeau and John Rahm. Liv is understood to be entering talks with players about whether they can take part in a new series next year, with the existing stars able to leave.
10: In today's weather forecast, dry and sunny to start, turning cloudy later with the chance of an isolated shower. Highest temperatures of 19 degrees in London.
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2: 8:53 a.m. in London. I'm Lizzie Burden, and we check the markets for you all day long here on Bloomberg Radio. And we're looking at Brent crude now trading at $99.91 the barrel. It had crossed $100 for the first time since July on the latest US attacks on Iranian tankers. It's still up more than 2% this morning, so we keep an eye on the oil space, but that affecting the stock space as well. The stock 600 down 0.6% this morning. Break it down by sector across the continent, and you've got only four in positive territory this morning. Energy, unsurprisingly, near the top of the basket, up 0.8%. And that's somewhat cushioning the FTSE 100, where we've got red across the screen, across the continent. The FTSE 100 only, she says, down 0.3%. But as we look across other sectors and stocks that are moving this morning, one I'll quickly flag is Inditex. Its shares down more than 3% after a profit miss. More on that in just a moment with Chloe Melly. But looking ahead to the Wall Street Open, futures are flat to the upside. The geopolitics weighing on sentiment this morning. We had seen tech shares surging in the Asia session earlier. The MSCI Pacific Index up 0.4%, largely fueled by moves on the KOSPI up 1.4%, but that sentiment not likely to continue the rest of the day elsewhere around the world. As we look to your bond space, we have yields higher across the curve, across the European continent, and on treasuries, the 10-year treasury yield up a basis point at 4.8%. But just as an example, here in Europe, the two-year bund yield up two basis points at 3.01%. Of course, we've got the ECB meeting coming tomorrow. And just finally, in your currency space, euro dollar is up 0.2% at 1.16. Keeping a close eye on the yen as well, up 0.5% at 1.53 per dollar. And that is the third day of gains for the Japanese currency after the Treasury Secretary Scott Bessent dared traders to counter his efforts to strengthen the yen. He says he knows something you don't, so the yen up for a third day. That is your Bloomberg Business Flash.
1: Lizzie, thank you. Let's take a look at some of the stocks on the move today. Here in Europe, I'm Caroline Hepke with Lizzie Burden, and we're joined by Bloomberg reporter Chloe Millet. So let's focus in on fashion, firstly, with Inditex. Now, I don't get this, because if you look at a lot of the retail news sites, it's all focused on how Inditex, you know, managed to get over the heat wave, is reeling in customers. Look at the share price, it tells a different story.
14: Yeah, absolutely. And that is because of rising costs, rising expenses, which means that it has actually missed on the profit metric, even though the sales momentum was actually very positive, and it is actually managing to outperform its rivals. It's doing much better than H&M. It's really managing all of those different challenges at the moment with those rising energy prices and, of course, this lower consumer confidence. But what investors are reacting to this morning is that there's rising operating expenses, rising capital expenditures as well. And so some of those rising costs have to do with Inditex's strategy of trying to elevate the brand and make it a bit more upscale. So that has meant more upscale flagship stores. It's meant collaborations with high-profile designers. Of course, all of that will cost money. And then at the same time, there's been rising investments in logistics and also €200 million that are going to be spent on upgrading the headquarters. So there's a lot of expenses, and that has meant slightly disappointing earnings this morning. So the sales momentum is there, but on the earnings there's a little bit of disappointment, and we are seeing that weighing on that stock this morning.
2: If we go a little more upmarket perhaps, Chloe, should we talk about Burberry also on the move today?
14: Yeah, so HSBC downgraded Burberry as well as LVMH this morning because of what they said was poor visibility over the second half of the year. They said that there was probably going to be several headwinds impacting that sector over the next few months, including including quite tough comparatives, but then also softer demand in China. So China is really the big question mark hanging over the sector. For some of those European luxury companies, it looks like things will start to maybe get better over the next few months. If we look at the estimates, it looks like Chinese consumers are starting to maybe spend a bit more again. But

0: personal privacy.
1: Okay, Matt Bloxham, Senior Analyst at Bloomberg Intelligence, thank you very much for joining us with the look ahead to that announcement from Apple later on. Coming up next on the programme, we're going to bring you our interview with the CEO of DHL Express Europe, Mike Parra, spoke to us earlier. 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
6: Manchester City maintained their winning start to the season with a 2-0 victory at Porto in the Champions League. Aston Villa began their league phase return by getting past Club Bruges 3-2 in Belgium. New Liverpool boss Andoni Iraola is looking forward to the experience of his first Champions League game as a manager tonight when they host Atletico Madrid.
7: It's a big responsibility, massive challenge, but I feel privileged to be there in that dugout. And now my thinking is about putting the team together in a position where we can play a good game, win the game and start strong this Champions League.
6: Elsewhere, Arsenal are in Italy to face Napoli. Crystal Palace secured their place in the fourth round of the EFL Cup with a 3-0 victory over Middlesbrough. 2025 winners Newcastle scored late to get past Millwall of the Championship 1-0. Celtic will look to maintain their perfect start to the Scottish Premiership season when they travel to St Johnstone this evening. The champions are chasing a sixth straight league win. Rangers and St Mirren both have the chance to move up to second in the table. They meet at Ibrox in tonight's other fixture. World tennis number one Aryna Sabalenka remains on course for a third successive US Open title after reaching the semi-finals. The top seed needed a deciding set to get past Wimbledon champion Linda Noskova at Flushing Meadows. In the men's draw, Francis Tiafoe edged out fellow American Alex Mickelson in a final set tiebreak to progress to the last four. And LIV Golf has filed for bankruptcy protection as it seeks to salvage the breakaway league as a new entity without Saudi funding. But it appears there is now a route out for the likes of Bryson DeChambeau and John Rahm. LIV is understood to be entering talks with players about whether they can take part in a new series next year, with the existing stars able to leave.
1: In today's weather forecast, dry and sunny to start, turning cloudy later with the chance of an isolated shower. Highest temperatures of 19 degrees in London.
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1: It is 9:21 in London, 10:21 here in Brussels. Good morning, I'm Stephen Carroll. So looking at the markets, we're watching the Stock 600 down by 0.7%. The CAC 40 in Paris is 0.9 lower. The IBEX 35 in Madrid, though, down by 1.3%. Shares in Inditex falling by 3.4%. And that's despite them reporting an inline growth in sales, showing that they have been holding up despite the pressure some of the rivals in the clothing sector are seeing. So an interesting set of results from Zara to watch the investor reaction to as well. Energy energy prices still in focus for us. Brent crude's at $99.62 a barrel now after briefly surpassing $100 a barrel earlier. Natural gas prices 4% higher for the Dutch TTF benchmark this morning at €78.90 a megawatt hour. On currency markets, the Japanese yen 0.4 stronger against the US dollar at 153.42. The euro's up a tenth at 116.38 amid some dollar weakness. Looking towards the Wall Street session, S&P E-minis slightly higher at the moment. NASDAQ futures up by 0.2%. And the 10-year Treasury yield is up a basis point at 4.8%. That is your Bloomberg Radio Business Flash. Now with more on what's going on around the world, here is Caroline Hepker in London.
3: Stephen, thank you. US forces have destroyed 5 Iranian oil tankers after 2 attempted missile attacks on an American warship. Iran responded by firing missiles at Jordan and warning tanker crews near Kuwait and Bahraini peers to abandon their vessels. Israel is closing the British consulate in East Jerusalem in response to new UK sanctions against its West Bank settlements. The UK banned imports from Israeli settlements and sanctioned some companies and individuals providing services to them. Lastly, flights in the UK are returning to normal after a technical glitch caused hours of severe disruption at British airports. More than 200 flights at London's Heathrow were cancelled, with the backlog of stranded planes and crews potentially taking days to clear. Those are some of our global news headlines.
1: Caroline, thank you. Now, armed conflicts, trade wars and extreme weather are all fragmenting global trade. The conflict in the Middle East has meant the effective closure of the Strait of Hormuz since February, upending the global maritime industry. So what does this mean for logistics and delivery firms? We've been asking Mike Parra, the CEO of DHL Express Europe, this morning. He says that unpredictability is something that they now constantly have to deal with.
0: You know, one of the things that we've become, let's say, used to has been this incredible volatility, which, you know, one would say has been around since 1969 when we started. What's been great about us is that we're able to manage that complexity. You were just talking about the Middle East. You know, the first time around, when the impact and escalations happened, Strait of Hormuz shutting down, we were within 24 hours, we were able to re-divert our operations on the ground based on the large scale of aircraft operation that we have in the Middle East, as well as our road capability in the Middle East as well. So as an example, we pivoted from Bahrain over to Riyadh and Muscat, and we were able to keep trade flowing into the Middle East. So to your point, it has created an opportunity, not the way that we would like it, but it has created an opportunity, and people have come to rely on us on times like this for our capability to provide a stable network with our capacity, both from a fixed air and also on road capability.
3: I know it's unpredictable. Good morning, Mike. But how are you thinking about the Middle East? Are you planning for the Strait to remain closed for some prolonged period of time?
0: I would say we continue to invest in the Middle East. We made an announcement last year of a $500 million investment into the Middle East. We see it as a key market for us. It is growing prior to the disruption in the Strait of Hormuz. But as of now, it's a daily event for us, and watching closely what is happening. The good thing is, as I just described, is our ability to be able to move within the Middle East and respond to that volatility. So that complexity is something we manage well, and we see growth into the market from that perspective, and we've got the capacity and the capability to support our customer needs and future customer needs.
1: Given your large fleet of aircraft that you operate, how are you dealing with higher fuel costs?
0: Yeah, good question. We get that asked quite a bit. We have a mechanism which is called the fuel surcharge, which, by the way, so do our competitors. So this is nothing new. It's all public information. It's out there. So what we do is we pass that on to our customers, and it's a mechanism to help us to recoup the cost. It's not a revenue increase mechanism where we're looking to profit from it in any way, shape, or form. So we pass that cost on. It changes on a weekly basis. It used to change on a monthly basis. We were the last to make that adjustment to go to weekly for And many years, I've been here with the company for 30 years. For 30 years, it was monthly. Now it's weekly. So you can manage through the volatility from that perspective. And again, the aim is just to simply pass on the cost from that perspective.
5: What proportion of your fuel costs are hedged?
0: We don't hedge any.

0: What the Bank of Japan will do. Our Markets Live executive editor Mark Cudmore says he's not sure why Bessent has dared markets to bet against him.
1: What he says is valid. He is the house. I just don't see why he'd say it. The only people who, you know, I think he's going to goad the macro community who are already on his side. I think he's hoping to get the real money and the carry traders to abandon en masse. But I think it's a risky strategy because it's like a red rag to a bull. I think the macro community is going to go, okay, yeah, you are the house, but, you know, show us.
0: The challenge comes ahead of another test of Bessent's market strategy, with the US Treasury due to announce the size of expanded bond buybacks today. At a separate event in Washington, the Treasury Secretary said the program is aimed at cooling a fever in the bond market and pushing prices towards equilibrium. He's fueled expectations the buyback will exceed $4 billion, raising the risk that any disappointment could add to selling pressure. And US security agencies say Chinese AI companies have systematically tapped American models to help develop their own technology. DeepSeek, Alibaba and others are accused of using distillation at an industrial scale since at least 2024. China rejects the accusations as US lawmakers consider measures to penalise companies found to be copying American rivals. And those are some of our top stories on the programme this morning. Coming up next on Bloomberg Daybreak Europe, we're going to be joined by Adam Posen, Chief Economist at the Peterson Institute for International Economics. This is where considering the pressure on global bond yields moving higher again today as we've seen $100 a barrel oil return for the first time since July. More on all of that to come next. This is Bloomberg.
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5: Regulators will absolutely look at it. I can't tell you what the supply chain for precision casters look like, but what we hear from GE, because it is a private company, what we hear from GE is they are a supplier to the industry. So I'm almost certain you're going to see some judicial oversight, whether or not there's too much concentration here.
6: All right, the DES function on the Bloomberg terminal for Consolidated Precision Products. They manufacture precision metal castings for the aerospace, defense, and power generation industries. That sounds like right up George's alley, like, yes, manufacturing aerospace. And they're located in the city of Industry, California. I don't know where that is, but
4: Southern California, I believe.
6: So Southern California, okay.
5: Yep.
6: So, George, while we've got you on the horn here, Boeing, I got to ask, I mean, where are we on deliveries of 737s? That's all I know about the Boeing story. I'm sticking with that strategy. Tell me what the delivery situation looks like for the 737.
5: Boeing has been doing better than Airbus. We looked at Airbus August numbers. Airbus is going to have to build 75 A320s per month till the end of the year to get to their guidance for A320s. They've never done that 4 months sequentially. Again, Boeing's been having a better time at it, but Boeing's coming from the easier end of the curve, I'd say, because they're not sort of approaching the levels they were delivering prior to the pandemic.
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0: 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On Merrin Talks Money, what Adam Smith, author of The Wealth of Nations, can teach investors about AI. On Zero, the Nepal disaster shows how mountains are becoming less stable. And on Emerging, with the AI revolution straining power grids, how can India meet rising energy demands? 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
3: You know, we remain bullish about trade. And I think, you know, I've said this before here on Bloomberg, that global trade is too big to fail. When you take a look at the new free trade agreements that are going on, UK, India, coming up in February of 2027, but just look at Europe to Mercosur or Europe to India, or the new announcement that I just heard as well about Canada and Europe, Europe to Mexico. So we remain bullish about it. One of the things we do know, and you just spoke about it, is the volatility continues. We got asked last year if we anticipated volatility this year, and we said yes. But what the great thing about DHL is that we're able to manage the complexity of it from that perspective.
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4: It's 9:40 in London, 10:40 here in Brussels. Good morning, I'm Stephen Carroll. On the markets, oil prices over $100 a barrel again, now up 2.3% for Brent crude on the day at $100.20. WTI is at $94.82, so the drive higher in energy prices continues. Natural gas on the Dutch TTF benchmark in Europe is up by over 4% in trading today. European stocks are in the red by 0.7% for the Stock 600, 0.9 lower for the CAC 40, and 0.8 lower for the DAX in Frankfurt. We're watching shares in Inditex falling by 3.7% in Spain after the fashion giant announced sales growth that hasn't impressed investors, though, even though it is holding up somewhat better than its peers. Looking at Wall Street futures, S&P E-mini futures now flat. Nasdaq futures are raising their earlier positive signals, now just up slightly on the day, as we're thinking about gold and silver prices also rising by over 1% today. On currency markets, the Bloomberg Dollar Spot Index is 0.1% weaker. The Japanese yen strong at 153.63, and ahead of today's announcement about how much the Treasury will be buying back of long-dated yields, we've got the 10-year Treasury yield up a basis point at 4.8%. That is your Bloomberg Radio Business Flash. Now, with more on what's going on around the world, here is Caroline Hepker in London.
5: Stephen, thank you. US forces have destroyed 5 Iranian oil tankers after 2 attempted missile attacks on an American warship. Iran responded by firing missiles at Jordan and warning tanker crews near Kuwaiti and Bahraini peers to abandon their vessels. Meanwhile, Yemen's Houthi militants also continuing attacks on energy facilities in Saudi Arabia. Israel is closing the British consulate in East Jerusalem in response to new UK sanctions against West Bank settlements. The UK banned imports from Israeli settlements and sanctioned some companies and individuals providing services to them. Lastly, flights here in the UK are returning to normal after a technical glitch caused hours of severe disruption at British airports. More than 200 flights at Heathrow were cancelled, with the backlog of stranded planes and crews potentially taking days to clear. Those are some of our global news headlines, Stephen.
4: Caroline, thank you very much. Well, let's think a little bit more about what the latest spike in oil prices means for central banks and economies more broadly. Joining us now in the London studio is Adam Posen, president of the Peterson Institute for International Economics. Adam Posen, great to have you with us on Bloomberg Radio this morning. We're looking at another threshold being passed for oil, an indication of how markets are perceiving the developments in the Middle East. But how important is $100 a barrel oil from a broader scale of things? It is more than just a psychological threshold.
6: Stephen, thanks for having me. I actually don't think it's that big a deal. In a sense, the more oil keeps spiking up or gas keeps spiking up, the more you start seeing changes

0: $1 trillion AI infrastructure build-out in Finland. The investments over the next 2 years will include the construction of at least 3 new data centers, as well as the expansion of its existing data center in the southeastern city of Hamina. LIV Golf has filed for Chapter 11 bankruptcy protection after losing the backing of Saudi Arabia's public investment fund. It had invested an estimated $5 billion in the league over 4 years. LIV says it is in advanced talks with players to take control of the business. Coming up, we go live to the EPAM Private Equity Conference in Paris. We'll be speaking with Isabel Simana of BNP Paribas Asset Management. And that is Bloomberg.
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3: On the latest edition of the Bloomberg Daybreak Europe podcast, our Germany bureau chief Christoph Rowold on the election in Saxony-Anhalt, where the far-right AfD scored its best ever result in a state election.
4: Yeah, it's been a pretty chunky increase. So there's a nice chart in the story that we've got out this morning, and it shows for the likes of kind of Belgium, Italy, France. These are all members of the EU that have some of the biggest debt piles and are on the least sustainable debt paths. Their 10-year benchmark borrowing costs have jumped kind of 25, 30 basis points, which is a pretty big move in a month, particularly if you look at the likes of kind of New Zealand, Japan, that's sort of 5 basis points. The US is also considerably lower than that. So, yeah, the attention has very much been on Europe.
5: Yeah, absolutely. I mean, how much also is this about energy prices and the kind of budget constraints in countries like France?
4: Yeah, I think energy has certainly been the key driver, I'd say, really since the start of the war back in late February, but particularly recently. And that's because we've seen natural gas prices, which Europe is particularly sensitive to because we import so much of our energy. Last week, those gas prices hit a 3-year high. There's really no sign that the war is coming to an end anytime soon. And we're heading into that sort of winter season when households, businesses often use more energy. So high prices really matter.
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0: Let's go live to the EPAM Annual Private Equity Conference in Paris, where Bloomberg's Guy Johnson is live with a special guest. Guy.
6: Okay. Yeah, Bonnie, thank you very much indeed. Yeah, welcome to EPAM in Paris. Isabel Simama is the head of Alta BNP Paribas, the biggest in Europe. You're a great person to talk to about what is happening in the alternative sector. This is an alternatives conference. The world feels like a very complicated place right now, and it feels like it's getting more complicated. Are you changing what you're doing? Are you thinking about things differently? How are you thinking about the next few years?
7: The world has been quite complicated for quite a while now. Huh? It's not new. We started some years ago. I agree that things are accelerating, the geopolitics, uncertainty on everything almost. Yep. But the reality is that when you look at private assets, it's really where the needs are. The market is private. Huh? 90% of the companies in Europe that have more than 250 employees, they are private. So you have a spectrum of investment that is quite large. So the first lesson, the more complex things are, the more unpredictable things are, the more you have to diversify and to go across asset class, instrument, geographies.
6: So how are you doing that? How are you thinking about doing that?
7: But we always, I think being a one-stop shop, we are the largest manager in Europe in alternatives. So we cover the entire spectrum. We do private credit, we do private equity, infrastructure, real estate. So we have this capability to really look across asset classes, and we go where we identify opportunities. So today, the biggest risks are more on on the upper mid market, if I'm talking about private equity or credit. So we like our European penetration, the fact that we have this proximity with the local territories. We do a lot of small cap, mid cap. So, yeah.

0: tax cuts, reconciliation bill that was from July of 2025. That was a big signature package. It had all kinds of tax and spending and other issues in it. And that's something you're going to hear numerous speakers talk about, whether it's no tax on tips or just how it promoted the economy in some way. Mm. And it's, you know, this is over a year old, that law. And so it's going to be, we'll be watching to see, does it convince voters that, you know, Republicans did this big bill and they deserve to have more time in charge of Congress.
1: Kate, thank you so much. That is Kate Ackley there of Bloomberg Government. Now, two other top stories trending on the terminal this morning. Treasury Secretary Scott Bessent says the administration is working on a plan to lower the federal budget deficit through Congress by the end of the year if Democrats win in the midterms. It would give lawmakers roughly 2 months before the new Congress takes office. Bessent hasn't provided details on potential spending cuts or tax increases. Apple set to unveil its first foldable iPhone. The cost for the iPhone Duo would start around $2,000. The event also marks John Ternus's first product launch as CEO. Apple also expected to unveil the iPhone 18 Pro, new Apple Watches, and updated AirPods. Lionel Messi has reached a preliminary agreement to buy another Spanish football team. According to a local news agency, Messi plans to buy a majority stake in century-old team Eldense. The team is based in Valencia. Coming up, Aries co-president Blair Jacobson joins us live from the EPEM conference. This is Bloomberg.
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5: What I think is the more important, I really think it's a two-part question. What I think the more important part to that question is if they hike interest rates, how many do they go? Like how many times do they hike interest rates going forward? In other words, if they hike next week, does that start a campaign of 4 to 6 rate hikes going forward? Is this the signaling event that we're going to have a rate hiking cycle in front of us to try to slow down demand in the economy and bring inflation lower? Or is it a signal that, well, this is just a fine tuning. Policy rates are 3.5%. That may be too low. Maybe we'll hike 1 or 2 times and that's it. Well, the market's already priced for that. So if that's a signaling that comes out of the Fed meeting next week, then it's not a negative for riskier assets like equities or even credit spreads. In fact, it could stabilize long-term bond yields a bit more and keep them, you know, relatively steady because it addresses the inflation concern risk.
6: One could argue that the Fed really has a decent argument to do nothing next week. I mean, the market's already done a lot of the heavy lifting for it. Maybe just sit on the sidelines and maybe see how inflation plays out over the coming periods.
5: Yeah, I think that's really the way that I would think about it. I would think about this as a signaling type of a meeting, meaning that if they hike interest rates 25 basis points, the markets have already priced that in, right? So that's not really a big deal.
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8: 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I'm Haslinda Amin in Mumbai. This is Bloomberg.
1: This is Bloomberg Brief. You're looking live at the Principal Room. Coming up on Surveillance, an interview with Jennifer Johnson, CEO of Franklin Templeton. That's at 7:30 New York time, 12:30 p.m. in London. This is Bloomberg. I'm Vani Quinn in New York. Let's head back to Paris for the EPEM Private Equity Conference. Bloomberg's Guy Johnson is back with another interview. Guy.
9: Thank you very much indeed, Vani. Yeah. Pleasure.

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2: What attracted me to Vanguard was I was working here, for what's now JP Morgan Chase in New York, and was getting a little frustrated with a lot of things and decided it was probably time to go. And one of my mentors said to me, go find a place where the values match your own. And when I went in and interviewed with Jack Brennan and then Jack Bogle, it was like, wow, this is so different. And there was tremendous appeal. And so I did it really based on gut and intuition. At the time, so when I interviewed with Jack Bogle, the funny story was he had data, pulled out a bunch of stuff, and he's like, we just crossed $15 billion under management, and I have no idea how we're going to get to 20. So I don't know why you would come here. You're doing big things on Wall Street. And I didn't even really have a response. And then he went on, he goes, but of course, and for the next hour and a half, I got a lecture about everything that needed to change in the asset management business. I go home and my wife says to me, how'd it go? I said, I don't know. I didn't say anything. But she goes, well, what are you going to do? And I said, well, if he offers me the job, I'm going. Because there's just something like, there was the passion and the drive and the really contrarian view. So the early days, we paid as much attention to active management as Fidelity did. So Fidelity had Peter Lynch in Magellan Fund. We had John Neff in the Windsor Fund.
1: Sure.
2: The great, arguably one of the two or three greatest value investors in history.
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3: Equities this morning, just a little bit softer. We are lower by 0.2%, negative by 0.4% on the Nasdaq 100. Near session lows right now. Off the back of these moves elsewhere, in the bond market, yields higher through the curve, 2s out to 30s, particularly at the front end, up by 2. That's a new high for the year at the very front end of the yield curve. Off the back of this move in crude, triple digits for the first time since July. Brent crude, north of 100, $100.55, up this morning by 2.7%. Under surveillance this morning, the US and Iran trading fire.
4: We're right now fighting because we have a certain nation that wanted a nuclear weapon. They will never have a nuclear weapon. Iran will not have a nuclear weapon. They've been punished greatly. The blockade has been so powerful, so effective.
3: So here's the latest this morning. Crude topping triple digits for the first time since July after the U.S. struck 5 Iranian tankers following an attempt by Tehran to hit an American warship.
5: The kinetic warfare still continues. And when it comes to what CENTCOM is saying, that they went after these 5 Iranian crude oil carriers, 4 were in the Gulf of Oman, but 1 was near Karg Island. And that's got everyone's attention because of the outsized importance and infrastructure Karg Island is to Iran. At the same time, the Treasury Secretary yesterday, talking with Breitbart, was talking about how, when you kill a snake, its head's come off, it's dead. The Iranian leadership doesn't know that it's dead just yet. At the same time, the rhetoric coming out of Iran, incredibly hot, especially going to the midterm elections, saying that no longer they are going to have proportionate responses to American attacks. So we're just going to still continue in this, and crude may just potentially continue to grind higher.
3: We're stuck in, I know this is going to sound like a broken record, but stuck in the uncomfortable new normal, this is it. Diplomatic proposals that aren't very durable, no off-ramp on the horizon, punctuated by strikes. These are the strikes again in the last 24 hours. Crude's higher. It's up again this morning. Just going to see that continuously, back and forth, back and forth, back and forth.
6: That said, some people are saying that the stakes are a lot higher because tank bottoms are a lot lower and the offsets are a lot thinner. And now all of a sudden you've got China coming in and actually buying crude rather than just simply relying on their stockpiles. So the dynamic is changing with time, even if the situation is making no progress.
3: The backdrop is becoming less forgiving. Colonel Wayne Sanders of Bloomberg Intelligence joins us now for more. Colonel, this market got spooked yesterday once we started to see some reports of explosions near Karg Island. What was your read and what was taking place?
7: I look at it as a little bit more of the same, and you kind of hit it on the head, right? Is everybody's looking for wherever they can find an in. So whether or not it's diplomatic information, military or economic, they're looking for the different leverages of military power to be able to try and figure out whether or not they can do that. They realize that a lot of the military strikes aren't working. But as you heard Admiral Cooper from CENTCOM mention, one of the big things he says is, if you attack two American ships, I'm going to hit three of yours. And you've seen some of that play out, not only with the strikes against the U.S., but also the Houthis getting involved with the Saudis, as well as Jordan being attacked. There's a lot of the kinetic, like Anne-Marie brought up, there's a lot of kinetic strikes that are going on right now, while the economic blockade is really the one that's putting the pressure on them. But President Trump keeps talking about the nuclear side of the house, but they're not striking anything that's dealing with the nuclear infrastructure. It's still, as the Karg Island strike shows, that it's still tied more to the oil side.
5: Colonel, how powerful is Iran right now? And I'm looking at the underwater drone that the IRGC said they captured. It's supposed to be an Anduril drone. Is this normal?
7: So a little bit it is, and I'm glad you brought that up, because it's tactically embarrassing when anything that the U.S. has is actually captured. But I think it also strategically shows, it illustrates why the Pentagon is so pushing towards some of these autonomous systems as well. Because the alternative to losing a $2 to $3 million autonomous vehicle could be risking a submarine or a helicopter or a ship or a crew. And so when you look at something like Anduril's Dive LD, you look at Saronic Technology with their Corsair and the Marauder, is there's been a lot of tactical success. Is both in the mine countermeasure fight, as well as the intelligence, surveillance, and reconnaissance piece of it. Now, going back to whether Iran is strong right now, I think it still comes back to what we've talked about before, and that is the fact that Iran's conventional capability is shot. But they have quite a bit of asymmetric capability. They don't have to win. They just have to continue to prolong the scenario.
5: But what kind of information can they get from capturing a submarine drone like this?
7: Well, depending on what it is. Now, this is one of the older models. So, you know, the Pentagon has come back and said, okay, there's not any classified capability that's on this. And as technology continues to get greater and greater, then that'll obviously that risk continues to grow. And so I wouldn't be surprised if you see a lot of self-destruct type capabilities for at least the defense side of underwater, you know, the uncrewed surface vessels, as well as undersea vessels as well, right? So both whether or not it's they're going to have those specific capabilities on there. So Iran getting it obviously isn't something we want. You can start to try and reverse engineer some of the software and capabilities, but I guarantee that there's quite a bit of tech protection that is involved with those as well.
6: Colonel Sanders, there's also been a lot of focus on really accelerating some of the production of ammunition in the United States as this conflict does grind on and as stockpiles are reportedly very low. Do you have any sense of how much progress is being made there?
7: Yeah, I think there's actually quite a bit of progress being made. It is not something that happens overnight. This is trying to move an aircraft carrier, if you will, you know, pardon the pun. But so when you think about the ecosystem of trying to deal with like a PAC-3 interceptor, there are quite a bit of pieces that go involved in that, right? You're talking about a 18 to 24 month production plan that goes into how they ramp, which is why you see Lockheed, RTX, and a lot of the folks that are involved in the interceptor programs, they are increasing their production chains, but they don't come overnight. But what you're seeing now is an increased demand that will stay. So I think that's one of the biggest pieces that you're going to notice right now is everybody across the world needs exquisite interceptors that can deal with ballistic missiles, and those have a pretty high price point. But now you're starting to see the low-cost containerized munitions become one of those larger pieces. Think of a mid-grade, right? You're not at the point where you want to wait until you can see it and shoot it down with a gun. So you're now looking for some of those that are probably in the range of about 30,000 to about 150,000 instead of a $4 million interceptor. But pretty much the entire defense industrial base all the way across Europe, as well as the U.S. and a lot of our allies and partners are all pushing for this as well.
3: Colonel, it's good to see you. Appreciate your insight as always. Colonel Wayne Sanders there of Bloomberg Intelligence. Crude holding onto these gains, $100 a barrel on Brent, $95 on WTI. Moments ago, a statement from the Iranian Foreign Ministry.
5: Yeah, they're saying that U.S. vessels and bases were hit in a defensive strike, I guess, after these five tankers were. We would really need CENTCOM for more details on that.
3: And they go on to say, they vow decisive response to any U.S. military action. The latest from Iran this morning. Up next, Heath Terry of Citi, as another AI researcher issues a dire warning.
8: 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On Merrin Talks Money, what Adam Smith, author of The Wealth of Nations, can teach investors about AI. On Zero, the Nepal disaster shows how mountains are becoming less stable. And on Emerging, with the AI revolution straining power grids, how can India meet rising energy demands? 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
9: From the Sky News Centre at 11, hundreds of planes, their passengers and crew have started the morning in the wrong location after an air traffic control issue caused disruption to flights yesterday. More than 1,000 services were cancelled, with NATS boss Martin Rolf being summoned by the Transport Secretary to explain why. He's apologised unreservedly for the fault.
10: Our system is now back up and running, so we have resolved the issue and our controllers are there to help make sure that we can recover as fast as possible. The best information in terms of how long this will take to resolve lies with the airlines. We will obviously support them in everything we do, but they are the best people for customers to go to.
9: Ed Miliband insists the government's doing the right thing by imposing sanctions on illegal Israeli settlements in the occupied West Bank. The Foreign Secretary says he rejects claims from the UK's chief rabbi, who believes the decision will encourage attacks on Jewish people. A man's due in court later, charged with causing death by dangerous driving in Kent. Two cyclists died in the collision in Gravesend on Sunday, while a third had minor injuries. The funeral of a police officer killed in last month's crash on the A66 will take place in Hartlepool later. PC Matthew Blades died alongside colleague Tom Clough when their patrol car was hit by a vehicle travelling the wrong way near Middlesbrough. Cleveland Police Federation Chair Lauren Somervilles read a tribute from his family.
11: Matthew was a best friend, a husband, a father, a brother and a son. And there aren't any words powerful enough to describe how the family feel. They've said he was the heart of the family and he'll be loved and remembered beyond words today, tomorrow and always.
9: We're being warned food price inflation could soar to almost 4% by Christmas. The Food and Drink Federation predicts it'll peak at 6.4% next July. And defending champion Carlos Alcaraz is out of the US Open tennis. He was beaten in a five-set epic by American Ben Shelton. That's the latest. I'm Kat.
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2: On the latest edition of the Wall Street Week podcast, NVIDIA has announced a deal for $500 billion in AI investment, and estimates on global investment reach up to $1 trillion for this year alone. Sam Palmisano ran IBM when it was making big bets on future technology. He takes us through how a CEO decides to commit huge amounts of shareholder money and the returns on those investments needed to make them worth it.
3: We would have thought about what is the, where do we see the future state? And you go back to Watson with the 360, because that was going to be from unit record to computation, called a computer, right? In my particular case, it was AI, Watson, Jeopardy, you know, right? So how do you jump ahead of the next generation? Because the investment cycles in the R&D are going to be several years. So you have to start no different than quantum. That's another example of that. That's true for all tech companies. I'd say it's true for many companies that are relying upon any form of technology. It could be energy and those sorts of things as well. So we would always look out in time, and that could be from the R&D cycle, it'd be like a 7 to 10 years on the models, 3 to 5 for short term. We call that operational investment, but for the longer term things. And then basically you start out with goals and milestones and objectives, because you don't have numbers. And then as you get closer, you actually build your return equations as your business model dictates. So if your IRR is 15% or 14%, that would be the hurdle rate the guys would have to come over before you launched.
4: 7 to 10 years is a long time in any business.
3: Yes.
4: But right now, it seems like 7 to 10 months in AI is a long time.
3: Product cycle time.
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0: Well, I think that we've just had the starting gun go off really with Labor Day, and this is when we see races begin to sort of move en masse in one direction or another. So we certainly could see that. I think that right now some of these races are functioning as independent entities. I think that, you know, Republicans feel good about some of the candidates they have. Democrats feel good about some of the candidates they have. So does this become a candidate by candidate warfare, or is it a wave? You know, in the House, we see about an 80% chance of Democrats taking control of the House. The Senate is much closer. It's a toss-up, but it's one that's still tilting toward Republicans. But, you know, we just, there's fewer competitive House races, for instance. So we're not going to see, you know, a change like 63 seats like we saw in 2010, or even 41 seats that we saw in 2018 in Trump's first midterm election, simply because there's not that many competitive seats. I mean, flipping 20 seats would be considered I think a high water mark at this point for Democrats, just based on how many seats are in play.
1: Jessica, you're one of the best. Appreciate you breaking it down for us like that. Jessica Taylor there of the Cook Political Report. Up next on the program, we'll catch up with the Franklin Templeton CEO, Jenny Johnson, on the broadening access to private markets. That conversation just around the corner, live from New York City. 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
3: From the Sky News Centre at midday, more than 250 further flights have been cancelled today as disruption from yesterday's air traffic control outage continues. The boss of NATS has been summoned to a meeting with the Transport Secretary, but says a cyber attack wasn't to blame. The Foreign Secretary says he's standing up for British values after announcing a ban on goods produced in illegal Israeli settlements in the West Bank. Ed Miliband's rejected criticism from the chief rabbi, who's warned the decision could make life more dangerous for British Jews. He says the government's taken an important step.
4: We have a choice as a country, which is, do we stand by in the face of that terrible injustice, or do we call it out? And we chose to call it out, and I think that most British people will think it's right to do that.
3: A 22-year-old Stew in court charged with causing death by dangerous driving after two cyclists were killed in a crash in Kent. Aaron Turner from Hyams also accused of fleeing the scene in Gravesend on Sunday morning. Two firms have been fined more than £1 million over the death of a worker who was buried alive in a ditch. Gio Arsene was crushed when soil collapsed on him at a construction site in Banstead, Surrey in 2020. Ben Shelton knocked out defending champion Carlos Alcaraz in the US Open tennis in a five-set thriller. It was the latest finish ever at the tournament in New York, wrapping up at 3:30 a.m. Alcaraz came into the event after a four-month absence and says he gave his all.
5: I mean, it was close. It was close. So I'm just a little bit disappointed, you know, about don't getting the win at the end, but you know, I'm just proud about myself, about how I fought. But you know, I found a way to push myself up, physically give an extra.
3: 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I'm Kat.
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7: You know, the conventional wisdom is you buy the index, you dollar cost average, you hold, you ride out the volatility. But over a 40-year investing career, you're probably going to have 150% drawdown or more, and how you act in that drawdown determines your returns at the end.
8: So just so you don't have a heart attack, basically?
7: Yes, I mean, this is the stress-free way to do it. So basically what you're doing is you're trading 1% in returns for half the volatility and very little drawdowns.
9: It's so much cash.
8: Tim,

0: secure zones so that we can do more testing. That wasn't a factor in our plan for this year, but we've incorporated it, we've adjusted it, we've invested the money, we're partnering with engineering and regulators, and we're trying to play a leadership role for the industry in this space.
1: We look forward to having a conversation with you again soon. There's a 1 in 10 chance we won't at the end of the decade, but hopefully we will keep having these conversations.
2: Yeah, well, hopefully enough people worry about that 1 in 10 chance that we won't get there. The reality is, look, just moving away from our...
1: Not moving away. Okay. I think it's absolutely insane that someone's thrown that out there and everyone just casually has that conversation this morning. There's a 1 in 10 chance that we're not going to be around at the end of the decade.
0: My response to that would be, I've only seen the headline and I said to myself, I hope they don't ask me this question on the show. but... In February, I was at some conferences down in Florida doing analyst presentations, and that was the week of SaaSpocalypse. One person wrote an article and said, software companies are going out of business, everybody's coming to eat your lunch. And, you know, we've completely moved on from that narrative and that conversation.
1: Well, hopefully we move on from this as well, Dermot. It's good to see you. We appreciate it. Thank you, sir.
0: My
1: Dermot
0: pleasure.
1: McDonough there of BNY from New York City. You're watching Bloomberg TV.
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7: What I think is the more important, I really think it's a two-part question. What I think the more important part to that question is if they hike interest rates, how many do they go? Like how many times do they hike interest rates going forward? In other words, if they hike next week, does that start a campaign of 4 to 6 rate hikes going forward? Is this the signaling event that we're going to have a rate hiking cycle in front of us to try to slow down demand in the economy and bring inflation lower? Or is it a signal that, well, this is just a fine tuning. Policy rates are 3.5%. That may be too low. Maybe we'll hike 1 or 2 times and that's it. Well, the market's already priced for that. So if that's a signaling that comes out of the Fed meeting next week, then it's not a negative for riskier assets like equities or even credit spreads. In fact, it could stabilize long-term bond yields a bit more and keep them, you know, relatively steady because it addresses the inflation concern risk.
6: One could argue that the Fed really has a decent argument to do nothing next week. I mean, the market's already done a lot of the heavy lifting for it. Maybe just sit on the sidelines and maybe see how inflation plays out over the coming periods.
7: Yeah, I think that's really the way that I would think about it. I would think about this as a signaling type of a meeting, meaning that if they hike interest rates 25 basis points, the markets have already priced that in, right? So that's not really a big deal.
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1: On the latest edition of the Bloomberg Intelligence Podcast, a conversation with George Ferguson, our senior aerospace defense and airlines analyst, on GE Aerospace agreeing to buy Consolidated Precision Products.
2: Regulators will absolutely look at it. I can't tell you what the supply chain for precision casters look like, but what we hear from GE, because it is a private company, what we hear from GE is they are supplying

0: to the industry. So I'm almost certain you're going to see some, some judicial oversight, whether or not there's too much concentration here.
1: All right, the DES function on the Bloomberg terminal for Consolidated Precision Products. They manufacture precision metal castings for the aerospace, defense, and power generation industries. That sounds like right up George's alley, like manufacturing aerospace. And they're located in the city of Industry, California. I don't know where that is, but I'll have to
2: Southern
1: Google.
2: California, I believe.
1: Southern California, okay.
0: Yep.
1: So, George, while we've got you on the horn here, Boeing, I got to ask, I mean, where are we on deliveries of 737s? That's all I know about the Boeing story. I'm sticking with that strategy. Tell me what the delivery situation looks like for the 737.
0: Boeing has been doing better than Airbus. We looked at Airbus August numbers. Airbus is going to have to build 75 A320s per month till the end of the year to get to their guidance for A320s. They've never done that before, month sequentially. Again, Boeing's been having a better time at it, but Boeing's coming from from the easier end of the curve, I'd say, because they're not sort of approaching those approaching the levels they were delivering prior to the pandemic.
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4: There's a wall of worry that's building, and I think you're in the beginnings of what could be a little bit of a pullback. But what I wanted to reiterate, what the committee wanted to reiterate, was that the medium-term picture is exceptionally good. The key right now to keep in mind is that the risks to inflation are still greater than the risks to growth. That is an environment that isn't necessarily great for bonds or long-duration bonds, but it is good for equities.
5: Nominal growth is higher, supported equities. That's the message from Steve Chevron of Federated Hermes there. Equities this morning pulling back just a little bit. We're down a few tenths of 1%. But the outlook on this market from a lot of strategists on Wall Street still constructive, still bullish. Barclays a little bit earlier raising their price target on the S&P to 7950 from 7800. The why? Broad-based earnings resilience driven by continued tech beat and raise, resilient AI demand, and a solid industrial backdrop. That's the equity picture this morning. The Nasdaq pulling back by 0.7, largely off the back of the move in bonds and in crude. Crude at triple digits, bond yields higher, up by 2 basis points. The two-year at 441. In the bond market today, raising some pocket change, Amazon in the sterling debt market, just 4.25 billion sterling, Brahma.
6: I'm shocked. Why isn't it 20 billion sterling or 25 billion sterling? This is the fourth time that Amazon has tapped overseas markets so far this year, I believe, or at least the fourth time, as they look to pick up pennies in any particular corner they can. They've gone to the Japanese market. They've gone to continental Europe. They've gone over to the UK, and it highlights how they need to be really diverse about where they're raising money and also the demand for it. Notable that they just go out to 19 years. They didn't go out to 40 years, so I guess they're showing some restraint in listening to Scott Bessent. The belly of the curve, go for it. Nonetheless, really highlighting how much this really is the story of the year.
5: 3 out of 19,
6: yeah.
5: Four-part offering from Amazon this morning. They're looking for something north of 4 billion sterling. That's the latest on Amazon. Let's get you some morning calls. First up, Evercore raising its price target on Dow, citing excitement around enterprise AI adoption. Your second call from Citi, lowering its price target on Lulu, saying the company's fiscal 27 outlook remains very unclear. That stock's had a rough ride. And finally, Bernstein lowering its price target on Lowe's, citing delays in the home improvement recovery. That story is not getting better anytime soon based on the mortgage rates we're seeing in this country.
6: Some of the highest rates that we've seen in years and continuing to go up. This is part of the problem with respect to the 30-year yield. And we will find out later this morning from the Treasury Department what they plan to do about it in terms of buybacks.
5: You see some of this showing up in a New York Fed survey showing U.S. consumers experiencing a deterioration in their household finances and anticipating further weakness in the year ahead. The Citizens Financial Group CEO, Bruce Van Saun, is offering a different perspective, writing, despite ongoing geopolitical tensions and a fluid macro backdrop, the U.S. economy has remained remarkably resilient. Consumers continue to benefit from a generally healthy labor market. Bruce joins us now for more. Bruce, good morning.
7: Hi.
5: There's a lot to worry about this morning, sir. There always is. Can you give us the glass half full view on this economy
7: yes,
5: right now?
7: I'm certainly in the half full camp. So if you look at GDP growth, I think it's starting to tick up, actually, and we'll see maybe closer to 2.5 growth for the next 4 quarters. Unemployment has stayed very steady in the low

0: force. Inflation, while there's concerns about it, I think is slowly on a gradual declining trajectory. Business conditions are excellent. The capital markets are wide open. People are going to market, the kind of hyperscalers and people who need funding to play the AI and the data center compute game. It's creating a lot of business opportunity. It's also lifting other companies who are suppliers along with it. And the most interesting thing is we're starting to see the broader market and demand for funding and CapEx spend broaden out a bit. So it's not just the AI and data center engine that's pulling. It's now in kind of August and September starting to broaden out.
1: Can we build on some of that, the distribution of the benefits across income groups? Are you seeing that catch up with all income groups? Are you seeing the benefits go from higher income down to low income groups as well?
0: Well, I'd certainly the folks at the upper end of the wealth spectrum are doing exceptionally well. Stock market's been strong, housing values high, so they're spending money at a kind of good clip. As you get lower, the good news is people are still resilient. They may have spent down some of the excess savings they had during COVID, but being a little more selective on where they spend their money, but still spending, and that's bolstered by the strong labor market. They have jobs, they're employed, they're not worried really about what comes next. But we're in this low hire, low fire environment. People are staying put, generally speaking, and they kind of have one eye over their shoulder looking to see what AI is potentially going to do to their positions.
2: Have you seen the higher price of gasoline really pressure any of the businesses that you do business with or consumers?
0: No, I think people have figured out how to absorb that generally. So it may, if you look at the percentage people spend on filling their gas tank, it's a relatively low percentage. So maybe you eat out one less time during the week to compensate for that. But it hasn't knocked people off their game that much.
2: If I were a member of the Federal Reserve and I was sitting here listening to this, I would think to myself, wow, this just highlights why the inflationary pressures could be persistent, why they could widen out, because the ambition for faster growth is much greater than the concern about some of the restraints on the U.S. economy. Would one or two rate hikes make a difference to your world?
0: Yeah, I personally, I'm not sure that they will. There will be rate hikes, even though the market is saying there could be. There's really no new evidence yet that inflation is accelerating since the last meeting they had, and that's what they're looking for. So we'll see. The CPI print is going to be quite telling, but at this point, just because the economy is picking up a little steam doesn't mean that the reflex is that we need to have a hike. We don't have to choke off a good economy.
2: Would it choke off a good economy?
0: I think if you're in a plus one or plus two or minus one or minus two, it doesn't change the baseline a whole hell of a lot. It's more of a signaling mechanism.
3: Well, what about the fact that potentially if you raise interest rates, is that going to hurt the consumers you were just focusing on right now, the ones that are struggling to catch up?
0: Yeah, potentially it creates a little more, but I think that level, when folks who are on revolving credit, the Fed raising one hike isn't going to affect kind of their debt service obligations.
1: If 25 basis point kills it, it's not a good economy.
0: Right.
1: Let's put it that way. If 50 kills it, it's not a good economy.
2: Well, and that's
1: bottom line.
2: Yeah, and people say ultimately, as Bruce was saying, it's a signaling mechanism.
0: Yeah.
2: It's a matter really of where it goes from there. Nonetheless, it's clear that this economy does have some heat under it. The real key question is exactly to Bruce's point: is it inflationary, or does it continue a disinflationary feel? And how much of that is predicated on what happens with oil?
0: I mean, a lot of what was pushing the inflation, the things like the tariffs or energy prices going up, those are temporal. Those will be absorbed and they'll pass through. So, if you really don't have demand-driven inflation, you look at wages; they're not going up dramatically. It's really supply side that's causing the inflation. So usually, your antidote to that wouldn't be to make a hike if you think that's going to be transitory. I hate to use that word. It's a discredited word, but you know what I mean.
1: That word is banned these days. That decision is a week away. Can I say thank you for issuing the $5 note in your ATMs? Thank you.
0: Yeah,
1: appreciate
0: good.
1: It. Very
0: so
1: useful.
0: Your customer, I like
1: appreciate that.
0: That. Okay.
1: You don't see that from many ATMs these days.
2: With the $5 bills?
1: Yeah, $5 bills.
0: Are really important.
2: They
0: They're
2: are.
0: Good for tipping and other things.
1: There we go.
2: Exactly.
1: And obviously you put some thought into it, too.
2: Well, the idea that asking for change for a tip, really, really bad.
0: Yeah,
2: bad form.
0: Bad form.
2: Yeah, that's bad form. So you can't do that.
1: Have you done that, Bremo?
2: I've never done that, but I have gone somewhere else. Hold on a second. As the person, I've gone and gotten change before going to tip because you wouldn't ask the person for that. But where would you get that change, right? I mean, this is sort of the key question.
1: See, those kind of decisions matter. Like, you know, $5 at the ATM. I associate citizens with that.
2: Yeah,
1: like
2: I don't disagree. I'm not saying I've asked somebody, you know, for change on a tip.
1: Now people are starting to think maybe you did.
3: Yeah. I didn't, but
2: it's the.
3: To be honest, I've done that too as well. I've gone somewhere to go.
1: You're not getting a tip. Bruce, thank you. Appreciate it. It's good to see you. Thanks for being here. Bruce Van Saun there, the Citizens Financial Group CEO. Coming up next, we'll catch up with Mike Feroli of JP Morgan forecasting another hold from this Fed. That Fed decision a week away. Plus, Yahara has your morning movers. Meta rising after debuting its AI assistant. That stock is up by more than 4% in the pre-market. Live from New York City, you're watching Bloomberg TV.
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5: From the Sky News Centre at 1, passengers are experiencing a second day of travel chaos after an air traffic control breakdown yesterday. The under pressure boss of the National Air Traffic Services has been summoned to explain to the Transport Secretary what went wrong. Sean Tipton from the Association of British Travel Agents says airlines now have to get people where they need to be.
6: It's not always possible to get you an alternative that's actually suitable for you, in which case the airlines would say, OK, fair enough, you can either rebook at a later time of year or you can have your money back. Same on the package, the tour operator would do the same. So it's far from ideal.
5: The Prime Minister insists Britain stands for fairness after criticism over sanctions placed on illegal Israeli settlements in the occupied West Bank. Yesterday, the government announced a ban on goods produced in the area. The chief rabbi warned the decision could make life more dangerous for British Jews, but Andy Burnham's told MPs he stands behind the move.
7: Where people are being bullied out of their homes, intimidated, we will always stand with the underdog and take what action we can to support them. That, Mr. Speaker, is leadership on the world stage. Britain being true, that is what the British people expect of us, and that is what this government will do.
5: Around 340 jobs are being axed at Channel 4. The broadcaster's cutting 28% of its workforce by the end of the year as part of a restructuring plan. A body's been found in the search for a 15-year-old boy who got into difficulty in the sea off the Welsh coast. The teenager from Yorkshire went missing at Marlowe's Sands in Pembrokeshire last month. Mourners will gather later for the funeral of one of the police officers killed in a head-on crash on the A66 last month. PC at Matthew Blades died when his patrol car was hit near Middlesbrough. And LIV Golf has begun bankruptcy protection proceedings. It's after Saudi Arabia's public investment fund pulled its backing. That's the latest.
8: Welcome to the world of decentralized finance.
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1: Cash. cash open 60 minutes away. Equities declining for a third consecutive session. We're down this morning by a few tenths of 1% on the S&P. Session lows negative 0.4 on the Nasdaq 100, down by 0.6. So largely off the back of what's happening elsewhere in other asset classes, including bonds and in commodities. This is the fever in the fixed income market, the fever that the Treasury Secretary wants to kill. Yields are higher by a couple of basis points at the front end of the yield curve. That's a new

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4: The industry is one that is, I would say, politically sensitive and emotive the world over. In this case, you have the big refiners, the guys that in the past would have made the big bucks, but really the engine of it is thousands of small-scale growers who supply these mills and refineries. And it's a rural economy on the outskirts of urban centres who are essentially see sugar as a lifeblood, and it has been for decades. The difficulty on the whole is that it's an industry that only generates about $1.5 billion a year. And the big mills, which include Associated British Foods Ilogo, are struggling to turn a profit. Their main concern is that the industry is suffering from cheap imports, which you would see from the likes of giant players of sugar like Brazil, who have an enabling ecosystem. They have an environment that really is supportive from the government side of things. And that is what the local industry is asking for. They're saying, please give us greater protection from the state side. Realistically, it's a commodity. It's unlikely to get those interventions. And you also have these competing interests between the upstream, the downstream, and consumers that are somewhere caught in the middle of all of this.
2: In your reporting, you've been looking at some of the big players and as well as some of those growers who are being affected by these changes. Is there any hope that the industry in South Africa can be turned around?
4: So what we've seen from other excess producers, which includes the like of the neighbouring Zimbabwe that's just across the border, is the blending of bioethanol from sugar and other crops into motor fuel. And it's a proposal that has actually been on the cards for a while.
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5: We're going from an early cycle recovery from the recession of a year ago. Earnings were going to be better than people expected. It was even better than we thought, quite frankly. I don't really see anything that's troubling to say there's some end of cycle calamity that's going on here. It's not as if the market is ignoring all of these risks. It's just been digesting it in a way where it's not as obvious to the casual observer.
6: That was Mike Wilson of Morgan Stanley weighing in on this equity market a little bit earlier. Looking for some volatility in the next month or so over the next 30 days. Equity futures pulling back by some one-third of 1% on the S&P. We're down by 0.5 on the NASDAQ. Yields at new highs for the year on twos and tens through the session. Twos up by 2 basis points this morning to 441, tens to 480. We're spending a lot of time thinking about where twos are relative to the policy rate. Story for the Germans right now, with the German two-year yield over there much higher than where the policy rate is at the ECB. And a similar story here stateside at the Federal Reserve.
7: Yeah, you have about 3 rate hikes getting implied by the German two-year yield versus benchmark ECB rates. And you have essentially almost the same story here in the United States, 65 basis points of rate hikes getting implied by how high two-year Treasury yields are. Ultimately, it all comes down to you, PPI and CPI later this week. And are we talking about 0.21 or 0.26%? And maybe that makes the difference between a holding pattern and possibly 4 rate hikes. I mean, this is the level of parsing that we're talking about right now.
6: 0.4 and 0.5. Like, you know, you get 0.24 versus 0.25. There's a big difference in that conversation, too, for this market.
7: Just how much you round up, and suddenly it's a completely different story. I mean, this is the level that that we're talking about, given the fact that this Federal Reserve is essentially giving this to us in terms of how important CPI is going to be.
6: And this is how it's been communicated so far. So tomorrow morning, you'll get PPI. On Friday, you'll get CPI. A few other things happening. So let's bring up the calendar. Happening potentially later this morning is an announcement from the Treasury. The Treasury Secretary, Scott Bessent, announcing the size of the Treasury buyback. So look out for that. You'll hear from the President as well. The President speaking later this evening. The messaging on the economy. That's going to be an important question for this party, for the Republican Party, into the midterms.
8: Exactly, because he ran on affordability. Remember, he's given that speech hundreds of times saying how just talking about groceries got people out going to the polls. Well, he has an issue right now where gasoline is, the fact that diesel is higher, that is going to feed to grocery prices, mortgage rates are high. He has to deliver on affordability because right now that is the prime concern for constituents, and it's not looking good.
6: You will hear from the President later this evening. You might hear from the Treasury Secretary later this morning. The Treasury Secretary set to announce the size of the buyback. Cara Murphy of Kestra writing, it's hard to see how this intervention has a lasting impact and risks making the Treasury look behind the ball.

0: Him and the team, they upgrade their PT on the S&P 500 year-end to 7950 from 7800. We'll catch up with Venu tomorrow morning. Looking forward to that, alongside Libby Cantrell of PIMCO, together with the IAEA Director General, Rafael Grossi, and Gene Munster of Deepwater Asset Management. All of that tomorrow morning from New York City this morning. Thank you for choosing Bloomberg TV. This was Bloomberg Surveillance.
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9: We think that the Fed should use real consumption and real prices instead of the PCE is really not meant as a price index. It's meant to adjust for GDP. So it's 30% imputed, which is a fancy way of saying made up. And the methodology is horrendous. So, in fact, even the BEA understands that, and they're going to do a revision of their two worst components, which are software and the other component, which is total 0.8. So if they had adjusted both of those, then they would now be at 2.5, so just on top of CPI. And just a quick point about CPI, we're actually pretty bulled up about CPI because of rounding. So the two rounding benefits are, we're rolling off 0.31, and the year-over-year number is 2.47. So as long as CPI for the month is less than 0.28, we're going to roll down to 2.4 year-over-year. And even this Fed would not raise rates when we've rolled down 0.5 on CPI. Again, the real should be the real index. We went from 2.9 to 2.4 year-over-year. The four-month annualized number is only going to be 1.8. And if you corrected PCE for those two components that are ridiculous, portfolio management and software, you would also get a 1.8% number.
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12: The Ecuador market coming off small declines. The bond market coming off a fever, apparently, according to the Treasury Secretary. 30 minutes until the start of trading. I'm Bonnie Quinn.
13: And I'm Bailey Lipschultz. Matt Miller and Danny Berger are off. Bloomberg Open Interest starts right now.
12: Coming up, Scott Bessent turns up the heat, taking on the financial markets from the yen to treasuries.
13: And Brent tops $100 a barrel for the first time since July as fresh attacks in the Middle East fuel supply fears.
12: Apple facing high expectations heading into its most anticipated event in years.
13: And Bonnie, we're going to start there with our stocks to watch. Apple shares have climbed 15% since June, but right now down about a dollar, still north of $315, driven by excitement about a new lineup of devices, particularly the foldable phone, which will take center stage today, Bonnie, in that event out in Cupertino.
12: Can't wait for 1 p.m. Eastern. Meta, meanwhile, Bailey, surging after unveiling a new AI agent, and of course they all have names. This one is called Muse. It helps users with personal tasks, apparently like online shopping, scheduling appointments. Muse can connect to apps like email, calendars, payments even, and continue working in the background after you leave the app. It all sounds very attractive to some, perhaps. All right, that has Meta Platforms up 5%, and of course it's been on the downslide, so this will be a nice relief for Meta, Bailey.
13: Yeah, Vanya, a lot of a relief rally there for Meta, as you mentioned, been up and down. But one area that we're also keeping an eye on is out with the related to the Treasury Secretary Scott Bessent challenging traders to test his resolve when it comes to boosting Japan's currency. He spoke at an event at Southern Methodist University. Take a listen.
14: Whenever people say, "Oh, well, Treasury Secretary is taking a risk," I say, "Well, yeah, it's my dream. I have asymmetric information. Mm-hmm. I am the house now. When we intervene with the Japanese yen, I have pretty good insight into what the Japanese, what the Bank of Japan is going to do, what Japanese policymakers are going to do. You can bet against me if you want."
13: And today, Bessent is expected to reveal the size of this Treasury's buybacks. Let's discuss that and much more with Bloomberg macro strategist Michael Ball. Michael, I want to start with those remarks on the yen. They were something to listen to, in my opinion. How do they underscore, and what do they underscore, the U.S. relationship with the Japan government and their economic policy making?
15: Yeah, I mean, it's not unusual that these guys are going to share things when it comes to currency, not control, but manipulation or defense. And that's, you know, normal. But Bessent really went above and beyond here to try to challenge the market. But let's be clear, the yen's doing well or has been appreciating because now we're basically pricing in a September hike. And even October now has about 25% odds and another hike by the end of the year. So they're finally actually stepping up to bat, doing what the market wants them to do, which is raising rates, which is helping the rate differential and unwinding some of the lending that had been coming out of sort of Japan, which had weakened the yen. But, you know, look, you got to be careful. You're daring the market. We all know kind of where the line in the sand is around 160, 103, 162. We're well off that now, so there's plenty of wiggle room. But, I'm a little dubious here to be daring the market. There is a fine amount of ammo you can use to defend your currency.
12: Oh, so he knows better than to say I have asymmetric information, right? I mean, does he have it in written, you know, promise?
15: Well,
12: sign in blood from the Japanese policymakers that they're all going to vote for an increase?
15: I guess that's what he's trying to say. Now, I would argue the Citadel. Those millennials of the world have plenty of information as well, and it's not like those ships don't have leaks, so
12: exactly.
15: Be careful with that statement. But again, he's trying to be forceful. They want to come out strong, both with the buybacks and here defending currency, because the worry was the Japanese would be selling too much treasuries, and again, the long end was looking very worrisome about 2-3 weeks ago. Things have settled nicely, though, since a lot of these announcements he's made, so to his credit, he has calmed the market. As he said, it was in a fever.
13: And looking here in the U.S., expectations for the Treasury to at least double that $2 billion that they had penciled in, what number does the market need to see to kind of avoid any sense of indigestion?
15: Yeah, I mean, that's the question the last 48 hours. I think the 4 wouldn't be enough. Morgan Stanley came out, it could be as high as 10. I think we saw Wrightson come out and say around 5. There is a little bit of a large delta, actually, not a little bit, a larger delta, but it needs to be over 4, really. And then obviously we're going right into the auction, and next day we get 30-year supply as well. So it is an interesting setup. Vol in the market has come down, meaning like the move index, which shows sort of the whole curve rate vol has come off. So things have settled, certainly, like I just said. He's bought himself time, but you're right. Now the market wants to see real action and the firepower, you know, whether he's going to use the TGA or whether it's going to be bill issuance. How this is all going to be paid for is still a big question as well.
13: A lot to unpack, a lot to go on for you, Michael Ball. Thank you very much from Bloomberg. And right now, shifting to energy markets, Brent topping $100 a barrel for the first time since July as the U.S.-Iran war shows no signs of slowing. Overnight, the U.S. said it destroyed 5 Iranian tankers after Iran fired on a Navy warship. Joining us now is Bloomberg oil trading reporter Alex Longley. Alex, as we mentioned, back above 100 on Brent. Are we expecting it to punch back above 115 like we saw just a few months ago, or what are investors thinking?
16: I mean, it's a tricky question to forecast from here, but I think people are sort of coming back from a summer break and looking at an oil market that is significantly tighter than before they left, and that's for a variety of reasons. You mentioned the conflict in the Middle East. That's obviously been the biggest driver of global oil markets this year, and while there is a significant volume of oil getting through Hormuz, it's still not at pre-war levels. And then you start to look around the rest of the world at the solvers that we had in place when crude kind of came crashing back down after its initial surge following the war. Chinese crude buying seems to have picked up in the last couple of weeks very significantly, and that's helping propel things higher. Inventories are lower than when we started, and we're seeing a slowdown in the releases from emergency reserves as well. When you throw on top of this kind of soaring fuel prices, when you look at where diesel prices are in Europe at the moment, diesel futures are closer to $200 a barrel than $100 a barrel. And so you kind of have a cocktail here for sort of

0: Stride Bank for nearly $600 million in an all-cash deal. Chime also raised its third quarter and full year guidance. Shares are soaring this morning, nearly 10% on the news so far. And Uber, crossing the pond for cash, is the latest U.S. company turning to Europe to raise capital. Uber is looking to gather nearly $4.7 billion through a five-part Eurobond offering. We'll see if investors there give the pitch five stars. Shares already up slightly this morning.
1: A lot going on. Interesting to keep an eye on that. Obviously, everyone is tapping every market possible. Thank you so much, Emma, for checking out all those stocks. Well, coming up, President Trump's midterm sprint begins today with a Republican convention. We walk through his self-promotional campaign strategy and more next. This is Bloomberg Open Interest.
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4: On the latest edition of the Wall Street Week podcast, NVIDIA has announced a deal for $500 billion in AI investment, and estimates on global investment reach up to $1 trillion for this year alone. Sam Palmisano ran IBM when it was making big bets on future technology. He takes us through how a CEO decides to commit huge amounts of shareholder money and the returns on those investments needed to make them worth it.
5: We would have thought about where do we see the future state? And you go back to Watson with the 360, because that was going to be from unit record to computation, called a computer, right? In my particular case, it was AI, Watson, Jeopardy, you know, right? So how do you jump ahead of the next generation? Because the investment cycles in the R&D are going to be several years. So you have to start no different than quantum. That's another example of that. That's true for all tech companies. I'd say it's true for many companies that are relying upon any form of technology. It could be energy and those sorts of things as well. So we would always look out in time, and that could be from the R&D cycle, it'd be like a 7 to 10 years on the models, 3 to 5 for short term. We'd call that operational investment, but for the longer term things. And then basically you start out with goals and milestones and objectives, because you don't have numbers. And then as you get closer, you actually build your return equations as your business model dictates. So if your IRR is 15% or 14%, that would be the hurdle rate the guys would have to come over before you launched.
6: 7 to 10 years is a long time in any business.
5: Yes.
6: But right now, it seems like 7 to 10 months in AI is a long time.
5: Product cycle time.
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0: Now to high interest, look at what's making headlines around the world. A growing number of Fed officials are open to holding fewer policy meetings each year. Chair Kevin Warsh has floated cutting the schedule from 8 meetings to 6, arguing it would give policymakers more time to assess incoming data. No decision has been made, and the current 2026 schedule remains unchanged. Millennium Management preparing to open its first Athens office as Greece ramps up efforts to lure hedge fund talent from London. The move coming after billionaire Chris Rokos announced plans to relocate to Greece. It adds to growing competition from Dubai, Milan and other financial hubs for wealthy UK financiers. Republicans kicking off their first ever midterm convention today in Dallas, with President Trump at the center of the party's push to rally voters and defend control of Congress. Trump is urging candidates to run on his tax cuts, border policies, and the Make America Healthy Again movement. The gathering also puts a spotlight on Texas, where Democrat James Tallarico is challenging Republican Ken Paxton. Baby.
1: Yeah, let's discuss the Trump midterm strategy with Bloomberg senior editor Bill Ferries right now in Dallas. Bill, I want to start with kind of the entire expectation. Right now, we have in Bloomberg story, quoting Steve Bannon, saying that Trump understands this is not a persuasion election. When I look at crude, we're right around $100 a barrel almost. When I go to fill up my car, gas is still expensive. What is the strategy from the Trump administration? What is the strategy that's going on and going to unfold now?
13: Well, thanks for having me. This is it's an unusual event. We've never really had a midterm convention, and President Donald Trump is going to use this in the final 6 weeks to try to really energize his base, get out those low propensity voters who showed up for him in 2024, and try to get a lot of those people in the Robert F. Kennedy MAHA movement to show up at the polls. He's going to talk a lot about his 2025 greatest hits. I expect to be hearing quite a bit about the one big beautiful tax bill from last year. He's going to talk a lot about enforcement at the border, his themes about men and women's sports. All those kind of things are going to be coming up. I don't think you're going to hear quite as much about this year. The administration is struggling with inflation at 3.4%. They're talking about they're struggling with those gas prices that you mentioned, and the war in Iran really flaring up over the last week. So it's clear that that's going to drag out for quite a while.
0: Bill, who is attending? You're in Dallas right now. Are there large crowds coming? It is NFL opening night, too.
13: Yeah, it's a busy week. It's a busy few days in Dallas. The hotel I'm at, I can tell you, I haven't been to the convention center, but the hotel was very busy last night. You have political leaders from all across the country. You have Republican candidates who are hoping to bend the president's ear, people who are trying to raise a little bit more money for tight races. But you also have Republicans who are trying to avoid the spotlight and aren't going to show up in Dallas. We're talking about people like Alaska Senator Dan Sullivan, Maine Senator Susan Collins, both of those leaders expected to stay away. Donald Trump seen as perhaps not the not someone who's going to raise them up in a very tight race right now. So they're trying to lay low and focus on local events and fundraising opportunities closer to home.
1: Mm. All right, Bill, last weekend, MAGA Inc. poured $10 million into the Senate campaign of Attorney General Ken Paxton in Texas. What's the latest on that race?
13: Well, that's a race that normally Republicans would not be worrying about Texas at all. It's been moved into the toss-up category by the Cook Political Report. Ken Paxton has really struggled to raise a lot of money on his own. That was a problem for him, even in the primary against Senator John Cornyn. So President Trump's super PAC stepping in with $10 million. Most analysts are going to say that he needs a lot more than that to beat James Tallarico on November 3rd.
0: Bill, can't wait to hear from you again throughout this midterm RNC. That's Bloomberg's Bill Farries reporting from Dallas. Coming up, Elevest Emily Green talks market exuberance as we await IPO details from the likes of Anthropic and OpenAI. She joins next. This is Bloomberg Open Interest.
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20: The industry is one that is, I would say, politically sensitive and emotive the world over. In this case, you have the big refiners, the guys that in the past would have made the big bucks, but really the engine of it is thousands of small-scale growers who supply these mills and refineries. And it's a rural economy on the outskirts of urban centers who are essentially see sugar as a lifeblood, and it has been for decades, rather. The difficulty on the whole is that it's an industry that only generates about $1.5 billion a year. And the big mills, which include Associated British Foods Ilovo, are struggling to turn a profit. Their main concern is that the industry is suffering from cheap imports, which you would see from the likes of giant players of sugar like Brazil, who have an enabling ecosystem. They have an environment that really is supportive from the government side of things. And that is what the local industry is asking for. They're saying, please give us greater protection from the state side. Realistically, it's a commodity. It's un-

0: you're looking through everything. That you can't compare, like, that Uber has all these different, you know, just the different businesses that they've come in, just the same way that Anthropic, like, how are you going to monetize? You have these enormous user bases. How are you monetizing that? And frankly, just even things like, you know, they come up with Fable and the next one and all this, and it's so quick. And how do you look at that?
1: All right. Emily is going to stick with us through the opening bell. That's Emily Green there from LFS. We do want to check on markets now as we head towards the opening bell in just a couple of minutes. Futures are lower today, Nasdaq futures in particular. The 10-year yield is at 480 and Brent is above $100.
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5: From the Sky News Centre at 2, the boss of UK's air traffic control system says he doesn't believe a cyber attack is behind the collapse of its technology. Martin Rolfe's been summoned by the Transport Secretary to explain why more than 1,000 flights were cancelled yesterday. Neil McMahon, Chief Operations Officer at Ryanair, says this should never have happened.
6: Let's be clear. Problems happen with systems, but the whole purpose of being the CEO is that you have a resilient backup plan for when things happen. It is a critical piece of UK national infrastructure, and it is criminal the fact that there is not a resilient backup system.
5: Andy Burnham says the UK has shown leadership on the international stage by announcing sanctions on Israeli settlements in the occupied West Bank. The Prime Minister says British people expect the government to stand up for fairness in the face of injustice. Meanwhile, Kemi Badenoch says Mr Burnham's creating confusion over whether his government will raise defence spending to 3% of GDP. Arguments over military budgets saw the now Chancellor John Healey resign as Defence Secretary in June.
7: Argentina is threatening the Falklands now. Russia is threatening us in the North Sea now. And Mr. Speaker, he didn't answer my question. The Chancellor was right to quit. I asked him if he was right to quit. The Chancellor was right to quit, which is why it's so wrong that he's not sticking to his principles.
5: Yeah. Andy Burnham insists his government will honour NATO commitments. Elsewhere, a man has been shot in the arm and leg by armed police in Luton. Officers were called to reports a woman was being threatened on Cardigan Street yesterday. Meanwhile, the actor Noel Clarke has been charged with sex offences against five women. The 50-year-old is accused of crimes including sexual assault, voyeurism and exposure, and is due to appear before magistrates next month. And a short time ago, Pakistan had fallen to 101 for 8 after lunch on day one of the third test at Edgbaston. Joe Root's team are set for a series sweep, having already won the first two matches. That's the latest.
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1: From the start of trading on this Wednesday, this is Bloomberg Open Interest. I'm Bonnie Quinn. Matt Miller and Danny Berger are off. We're hearing some loud cheers from the Nasdaq market site and also from the New York Stock Exchange. But let's take a look at futures going into these opening bells. Lower. Nasdaq futures well off their lows, though. Remember, yesterday we were down about a tenth of a percent on the Nasdaq. Nvidia was down 2%. The S&P was down 0.6%. Let's take a look at who's actually ringing the opening bell. So if we take a look at the New York Stock Exchange, you have Oracle back again. They tend to come back once a year. Nice red there from Oracle. Earnings, of course, tomorrow night. So celebrating perhaps a little bit early. We have the head of sales and the head of marketing here at Oracle ringing the opening bell. And here we have a company that's actually 20 years old, EXL, ringing the opening bell at the Nasdaq Stock Exchange. And they're rocking that orange. So bringing out their new product called Go Beyond. It's an AI adjacent product. Bailey.
12: Yeah, Bonnie, I don't know if it's a bad omen that Oracle, I know their logo is red, but red on the screen there and red on your screen here with Apple, down again, only about a buck.

0: A lot of pressure this year.
1: And, you know, on the one hand, maybe the SpaceX IPO and the Anthropic IPOs, maybe they've drawn attention to the IPO process, which is good for people that are investing. But on the other hand, they're not the only companies going public, right? There's all sorts of other companies. We saw Shein, for example, not on our exchanges, but it didn't have that successful an IPO. Are other IPOs that are not AI related doomed at the moment?
0: I think it's tough to be a company trying to go public right now and not being an AI. I think it's tough to be a company in general, like if you're trying to raise money in the private markets and not being AI company. I think that's the hot thing. I think we've seen a lot of companies put AI in their name as they go to go public. And so I wouldn't say doomed. I also think you have to remember these are long-term bets that you're making. And so, you know, whether it's an AI company, not an AI company, I'd always sit out that first few days, that first few months of an IPO and see what's happening and see how the market takes it. And really look at, you're getting, the whole point of that's a public traded company, you're getting all this information now. So get that information and then make that decision.
1: Yeah. All right, that's fascinating. Thank you so much for joining us this morning to help us with the opening bell, the Elevest Chief Strategist Emily Green. Let's get a check on the stock market right now. We're about 7 minutes into the trading session, and as you can see, we are down. But in terms of the number of companies that are higher versus the number of companies that are lower, well, let's take a look. It seems that 150 companies are higher, 350 lower. And when it comes to those companies, Meta is actually leading the pack after announcing Muse will help us with everything. It'll dig into our calendars and dig into all sorts of everything in our personal life and just, you know, organize everything for us. Tesla continues its run. I guess that note by Savita Subramanian yesterday that there could be more selling to come could be helping that name there. We're also seeing Dell and some of the other companies in that space, like IBM, doing well today. And the glassmakers Corning continuing on their run. No surprise, though, that we're seeing Chevron and Exxon also two of the best performers with Brent above $100 a barrel. And then when it comes to companies on the downside, a couple of the financials, we also have Alphabet and Amazon also lower. This perhaps on the bond offering in the UK and other related news about raising money. And then some of the financials not doing so well today as it looks perhaps like we are going to get that interest rate hike. Let's take a look at the groups and how they're doing. In terms of the S&P 500 yesterday, don't forget we were down 0.6%. Will we see the same? It's looking fairly similar to yesterday with the energy index doing well on oil prices spiking and then consumer discretionary not doing so well if it looks like inflation might be a secondary impact down the road. Staples as well and the financials also suffering perhaps on that theme and overall down about 0.25%, Bailey.
2: Yeah, you know it's not moving, Vonnie, Apple, at least not yet, as the stock is going to be a big focus with the new CEO needing to justify the recent rally and up 15% from late June. We discuss that and so much more with Mark Gurman next. 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
7: You know, the conventional wisdom is you buy the index, you dollar cost average, you hold, you ride out the volatility. But over a 40-year investing career, you're probably going to have one 50% drawdown or more, and how you act in that drawdown determines your returns at the end.
8: So so you don't have a heart attack, basically?
7: Yes. I mean, this is the stress-free way to do it. So basically what you're doing is you're trading 1% in returns for half the volatility and very little drawdowns.
9: So much cash.
8: We talked about this a lot.
9: It's a lot of cash. It's a lot of gold. That's what it feels like.
7: Well, the funny thing is that in 1979, cash was the best performing bucket in the portfolio. It was returning

0: 14%.
1: In 1979?
0: Yeah.
1: Okay.
0: So cash can be also be your friend. The other reason to have cash is it's an option to buy something cheaper in the future. People, now the conventional wisdom is that you are fully invested because cash is a drag on returns. I try to have 20% of my net worth in cash at all times. Why? Because if I go on vacation to Miami and there's a condo I want, I can just write a check. I don't have to sell stocks. I don't have to pay taxes. There's an emergency, a medical emergency, like cash, like it's liquidity just cures. There's no problem that can't be solved with lots of cash.
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4: This is Open Interest. You're looking at the Principal Room. Coming up, an exclusive interview with the CFO of Brazilian mining giant Vale. That's at 10:30 a.m. New York time. 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
5: Time now for our top calls. Here's Bloomberg's Hema Parmar with some of the analyst action in focus this morning. Hema.
6: Thanks, Rani. Yes, first up, it's a tough morning for activewear brands. BMO popped an underperformed rating on Nike and Lululemon. It warns Nike is getting squeezed by slower demand and lower margins. We're seeing shares down slightly so far this morning. And as for Lululemon, it sees similar red flags, falling demand across the Americas and China, and margins that are also under pressure. More pain here, with shares down nearly 5%. We're going to swing on over to tech. Wall Street is loving Qualcomm's data center deal with Amazon, with CFRA upgrading Qualcomm to a strong buy. It says the deal gives them more confidence in its revenue targets. TD Cowen is already calling the tie-up an early win, and KeyBank says it now has a clearer picture about the company's long-term growth. Investors agree, shares up slightly so far. And finally, Meta's new AI assistant Muse is winning early praise. Mizuho calls it the start of a major product cycle and a big step in showing returns on its AI spending. Morgan Stanley says tying Muse into Meta's existing apps can open up whole new revenue streams. Shares are up more than 5% this morning. I don't know. I think I could get used to an AI assistant, guys.
5: How much are you paying, Hema?
6: Oh, I don't know if I want to pay more than $2,000 for a foldable iPhone.
5: I have a few free hours. I can sync your calendar with your appointments.
6: There you go.
5: I thought Google did that already anyway.
7: Yeah, I think they streamline everything.
5: That
7: I don't know.
5: Hema Parmar. Yeah. She'll be back a little bit later in the show. Thanks, Hema.
4: Well, as Hema mentioned, Apple is kicking off a new era today with its first major product launch under new CEO John Ternus and what will be the biggest change to the iPhone in nearly a decade. The centerpiece is Apple's first foldable iPhone, part of what Bloomberg reports will be the biggest run of new devices in the company's history. Let's discuss that and more with Bloomberg Managing Editor of Consumer Technology, Mark Gurman. Mark, just want to start with this phone, $2,000. Walk us through the price tag and how much of a mission it was for Apple to get to this point.
8: Yeah, so this phone will start at $2,000. It will hit about $3,000, depending on storage capacities. It'll be called the iPhone Duo. It'll be the first foldable phone from Apple. This is something that's been a decade in the works. They've had core technology teams for many years, even predating the announcement of the Samsung Galaxy Fold in 2019, working on flexible, foldable displays. The original idea was an iPad mini that could open up into a larger tablet. But Tim Cook goes to Asia around 2020, visits China, visits Korea, sees that everyone there is using foldable phones and comes back enthused by this category and pushes Apple to speed things up and pivot from the iPad that could unfold into an iPhone that could unfold. And here we are in just a few hours from now. John Ternus, who ran hardware engineering the last half decade at Apple, will be introducing the phone as the company's new chief executive officer.
5: So, Mark, Bailey made a good point earlier that this is going to be like the iPad, right? And they're coming out with a new mini iPad at some point as well. And I'm curious, what is this for? So the foldable phones that we've had in the past or that they're using in Asia, I'm sure, for the most part, are sort of just you know, maybe phones where the receiver is at your ear or, you know, what have you. I'm not sure. So what is the point of this particular fold? Is it to allow you read, watch TV? Is it for privacy?
8: So the phone opens up. I wish I had one on my desk, but the phone opens up. It has a small screen on the outside. That's basically what an iPhone looks like today, but shorter. And then you open it up and you get a secondary screen inside. That's why it's called the iPhone Duo. And the secondary screen inside is about the size of an iPad mini screen in landscape mode. And you get many of the same features as an iPad. You get iPad-like app layouts. You get split-view multitasking, so side-by-side apps. And then what you also get is the ability to watch a video, an ebook reading in a really nice form factor. So this is going to be a pretty advanced device, and I'm really excited about it. And I think a lot of Apple fans are going to be pretty pumped for it too.
4: And Mark, just looking through kind of and thinking about the John Ternus era starting, how important is this event for him? Surprise and shine. We've got a new watch or a refreshed watch. We've got those AirPod 5s. What's the vibe like in Cupertino?
8: Yeah, I think it's all positive. This is going to be a feat of engineering. He's a hardware engineer, so it all matches together. In terms of the other new products today, you'll see the AirPods 5. The big focus on that is active noise cancellation, improvements on that feature. Obviously, that's, you know, the most paramount feature on these types of earbuds. And then the Apple Watch line is going to get new health fitness tracking feature, the new readiness app. There's going to be a new feature called recaps, whereas you wear the watch throughout your day, and it can listen and analyze everything going on in your day, activities, conversations, what have you, and then give you an AI summary type of recap at the end of the day. This is something that other wearables have done in the past. Amazon acquired a company not too long ago called Bee that does this, and they've been working on a wearable in this regard as well. So Apple's now playing in this AI wearable space, trying to pivot the Apple Watch into that direction as well. So you'll see a nice, you know, bunch of announcements on this, but this is the beginning. It's a very strong product pipeline. Touchscreen MacBook Pro, a bunch of new smart home devices, including their first smart home hub display, smart glasses next year,
5: yeah.
8: AirPods with cameras next year. So there's a lot to like.
5: Well, we will also be watching the presentation style of John Ternus and seeing if he can grab the audience with charisma and presence like previous CEOs. Mark, thank you so much. That is Bloomberg's Mark Gurman. Coming up, a thread on X from a former Anthropic researcher is going viral. More on his AI warning next. This is Bloomberg Open Interest.
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10: We think that the Fed should use real consumption and real prices instead of the PCE is really not meant as a price index. It's meant to adjust for GDP. So it's 30% imputed, which is a fancy way of saying made up. And the methodology is horrendous. So the in fact, even the BEA understands that. And they're going to do a revision of their two worst components, which are software and the other component, which is total 0.8. So if they had adjusted both of those, then they would now be at 2.5, so just on top of CPI. And just a quick point about CPI, we're actually pretty bulled up about CPI because of rounding. So the two rounding benefits are we're rolling off 0.31 and the year-over-year number is 2.47. So as long as CPI for the month is less than 0.28, we're going to roll down to 2.4 year over year. And even this Fed would not raise rates when we've rolled down 0.5 on CPI. Again, the real should be the real index. We went from 2.9 to 2.4 year over year. The four-month annualized number is only going to be 1.8. And if you corrected PCE for those two components that are ridiculous, portfolio management and software, you would also get a 1.8% number.
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5: On the latest edition of the Bloomberg Intelligence Podcast, a conversation with George Ferguson, our senior aerospace defense and airlines analyst, on GE Aerospace agreeing to buy Consolidated Precision Products.
6: Regulators will absolutely look at it. I can't tell you what the supply chain for precision casters look like, but what we hear from GE, because it is a private company, what we hear from GE is they are a supplier to the industry. So I'm almost certain you're going to see some judicial oversight, whether or not there's too much concentration here.
7: All right, the DES function on the Bloomberg terminal for Consolidated Precision Products. They manufacture precision metal castings for the aerospace, defense, and power generation industries. That sounds like right up George's alley, like yes. Manufacturing aerospace. And they're located in the city of Industry, California. I don't know where that is, but
5: I'll have to Southern Google. California, I believe.
7: So Southern California, okay. Yep. So, George, while we've got you on the horn here, Boeing, I got to ask, where are we on deliveries of 737s? That's all I know about the Boeing story. I'm sticking with that strategy. Tell me what the delivery situation looks like for the 737.
6: Boeing has been doing better than Airbus. We looked at Airbus August numbers. Airbus is going to have to build 75 A320s per month till the end of the year to get to their guidance for A320s. They've never done that 4 months sequentially. Again, Boeing's been having a better time at it, but Boeing's coming from the easier end of the curve, I'd say, because they're not sort of approaching the levels they were delivering prior to the pandemic.
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5: And it is the second day in the red in September. We are just a few minutes into the trading day. Welcome to Bloomberg Open Interest. I'm Bonnie Quinn alongside Bailey Lipschultz. Matt Miller and Danny Berger are off. Coming up, Scott Bessent turning up the heat, taking on financial markets from those who trade the yen to those who trade treasuries.
10: And Brent crude tops $100 a barrel for the first time since July as fresh attacks in the Middle East fuel supply fears.
5: Also, Apple facing high expectations heading into its most anticipated event in years. We begin, though, with the Treasury Secretary Scott Bessent challenging traders to test his resolve when it comes to boosting Japan's currency. He spoke at an event at Southern Methodist University.
11: Whenever people say, oh, well, Treasury Secretary is taking a risk, I say, well, it's my dream. I have asymmetric information. Mm-hmm. I am the house now. When we intervene with the Japanese yen, I have pretty good insight into what the Japanese, what the Bank of Japan is going to do, what Japanese policymakers are going to do. You can bet against me if you want.
5: Bessent also expected to reveal the size of the Treasury's buybacks today, 11 a.m. Eastern. That's expected. Let's discuss all of this with Michael McKee, Bloomberg's international economics and policy correspondent. Asymmetric information, Michael, and he talks about Japanese policymakers. I mean, is he literally sitting there watching the trading happen as the U.S. Treasury is involved and making decisions in real time? Because otherwise, how can you have asymmetric information that's useful?
12: Good question. I think you'd just fall back on the old statement that the people who think they can outsmart the market never do. And that was what the reaction to what Bessent did with the yen and the

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3: The industry is one that is, I would say, politically sensitive and emotive the world over. In this case, you have the big refiners, the guys that in the past would have made the big bucks, but really the engine of it is thousands of small-scale growers who supply these mills and refineries. And it's a rural economy on the outskirts of urban centers who are essentially see sugar as a lifeblood, and it has been for decades. The difficulty on the whole is that it's an industry that only generates about $1.5 billion a year. And the big mills, which include Associated, British Foods, Illovo, are struggling to turn a profit. Their main concern is that the industry is suffering from cheap imports, which you would see from the likes of giant players of sugar like Brazil, who have an enabling ecosystem. They have an environment that really is supportive from the government side of things. And that is what the local industry is asking for. They're saying, please give us greater protection from the state side. Realistically, it's a commodity. It's unlikely to get those interventions. And you also have these competing interests between the upstream, the downstream, and consumers that are somewhere caught in the middle of all of this.
2: In your reporting, you've been looking at some of the big players and as well as some of those growers who are being affected by these changes. Is there any hope that the industry in South Africa can be turned around?
3: So what we've seen from other excess producers, which includes the like of the neighboring Zimbabwe that's just across the border, is the blending of bioethanol from sugar and other crops into motor fuel. And it's a proposal that has actually been on the cards for a while.
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4: Now to high interest, look at what's making headlines around the world. U.S. companies are flooding Europe's bond markets at a record pace as heavy AI-related borrowing crowds the dollar market. American firms have already raised 149 billion euro in European currencies this year, with Amazon and Uber among the latest issuers. Lower euro borrowing costs and deep liquidity are making Europe an increasingly attractive funding alternative. Football icon Lionel Messi is expanding his business empire. As his retirement approaches, the soccer star has a preliminary deal to buy a majority stake in Spanish second division club. It will be Messi's second Spanish club acquisition this year, adding to a growing portfolio spanning soccer, real estate, and venture capital. Global deal-making cooled slightly over the summer, with July and August transaction value down about 3% from last year. But 2026 remains on a record pace. Year-to-date, M&A is up more than 20% to $3.5 trillion, with big post-Labor Day deals signaling activity is picking back up, Bailey.
5: Yeah, Bonnie, let's dig into that more on the summer deals dip with Bloomberg senior deals reporter Michelle Davis. Michelle, is it kind of abnormal that we have a bit of a cool off, or all of the bankers kind of, you know, enjoying Martha's Vineyard, the Hamptons, going to the south of France?
6: I think it's a little bit of that. I mean, it's typical for M&A volumes to dip a little bit in the summer. We looked at these stats compared to last July and August, and they were lower than last year. But you have to remember that last year was kind of unique, because if you remember, at the beginning of the year, we had Liberation Day. That put a damper on deal making to start. And after that, it was kind of gangbusters starting from July, August. And it's been an all-out sprint since then. So I think deal makers did take advantage of, you know, the excuse to be able to take a little breather after putting off vacations last summer and over the holidays to take a break before what's expected to be a really busy end of year sprint.
4: Well, is it all AI related deals, or what other sectors are in vogue at the moment?
6: We've seen deals across all sectors. I mean, we started off the summer with the Fox Roku deal, which was big, you know, $22 billion media tech deal. Just this week, GE Aerospace announced a deal buying an asset from a private equity firm. We've also seen, of course,

0: tech deals, software deals, and video Hugging Face last week. So it's kind of run the gamut. And into the rest of the year, people are saying that it's going to be across sectors again.
1: All right, Michelle, I think we have to leave it there. But Bloomberg's Michelle Davis, always on top of the deal making. And don't miss Bloomberg Deals today and every Wednesday at 12 p.m. New York time. Still ahead, Lotfi Karui of PIMCO says U.S. corporate issuers can digest higher refinancing costs. He's going to join us next for a credit conversation. This is Bloomberg Open Interest.
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9: We think that the Fed should use real consumption and real prices instead of the PCE is really not meant as a price index. It's meant to adjust for GDP. So it's 30% imputed, which is a fancy way of saying made up. And the methodology is horrendous. So, in fact, even the BEA understands that, and they're going to do a revision of their two worst components, which are software and the other component, which is total 0.8. So if they had adjusted both of those, then they would now be at 2.5, so just on top of CPI. And just a quick point about CPI, we're actually pretty bulled up about CPI because of rounding. So the two rounding benefits are, we're rolling off 0.31, and the year-over-year number is 2.47. So as long as CPI for the month is less than 0.28, we're going to roll down to 2.4 year-over-year. And even this Fed would not raise rates when we've rolled down 0.5 on CPI. Again, the real should be the real index. We went from 2.9 to 2.4 year-over-year. The four-month annualized number is only going to be 1.8. And if you corrected PCE for those two components that are ridiculous, portfolio management and software, you would also get a 1.8% number.
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10: The happy hour, the harder the hangover, and interest rate, short term, long term, are increasing massively. So there is an impact on real estate, private equity, private debt, infra.
11: Right now, the leveraged finance markets are very healthy.
12: Yep.
11: High yield spreads are at 300 basis points. They're near all-time lows. I would say the credit markets are more discerning.
13: There will be a credit cycle like there always is a credit cycle, and insurers like other investors, you know, own a lot of credit.
14: For us on the credit side, we have actually 60% of the companies that we've done direct lending to are actually outperforming the models that we've built on them.
1: Two leaders speaking with Bloomberg at the EPEM annual private equity conference in Paris about, of course, the credit environment. Joining us now is Lotfi Karui, multi-asset strategist at PIMCO. Lotfi, since the last time we spoke with you, has there been any deterioration anywhere in the universe or anywhere in duration or anything like that? Where are the fragile spots now?
15: I think the low end of the quality spectrum in the high yield market is definitely one area we've been watching. You know, I was watching the interview earlier, but it is true that if you look at the financing environment in leveraged finance, it's wide open. Spreads are close to their all-time tight levels, and volumes have been very healthy. But if you zoom in on the triple C bucket, it's been steady underperformance pretty much since late April. Why is that happening? There's a confluence of factors in my view, but high energy prices, high yields are pushing the market to question the ability of those companies to refinance at sustainable levels. And then you have a

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4: Marieke Blom, ING Group chief economist and head of global research. So the conflict is now beyond 6 months. This friction seems to be the new normal. Will one hike from the ECB be enough to contain inflation coming down the pipeline?
5: Well, that's not exactly what the market is expecting right now, right? So the market seems to be expecting another two over the course of by the end of this year and then next year. We would say that if you look at the inflation picture at the moment, that's still pretty well behaved. And also looking further ahead, when we look at next year, we don't expect to see very high inflation. That's mostly because, yes, energy prices are obviously higher, and that is coming through in headline inflation. But if you look at core inflation, services, wages and so forth, we don't see that much inflationary pressure, which is why we believe that one rate hike could be enough. And so the most important thing we'll be listening to is there going to be any forward guidance when it comes to the outlook for the economy? Because with the market pricing in those three hikes, it's actually quite easy to give the market the impression that maybe they're not going to do as much.
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11: It's time for our metal spotlight now. This morning we have our eye on iron ore. Bloomberg Intelligence writing iron ore looks set to stay under pressure in the near term as weak Chinese steel demand, falling mill margins and high part inventories meet resilient seaborne supply. Joining us now is Marcelo Bacci, Vale CFO. Vale is a Brazil-based mining giant and one of the world's largest producers of iron ore. Marcelo, Vale's outlook for iron ore, please, and the idea that you might be moving more into copper because of the downturn in iron ore.
12: Hi, Bonnie. I don't think we see a downturn in iron ore. Iron ore is a very resilient commodity where we see a stability in terms of demand in the coming years and over a longer period of time, a push towards a more decarbonized industry that will favor the production of higher grade products. So we see a very interesting market in iron ore. Of course, the copper market is in a different stage today. The growth in copper demand is a lot higher than in other commodities as a consequence of electrification and also the push towards more infrastructure for technology. But iron ore continues to be a huge market where we have very high competitiveness and very resilient over the years.
13: Interesting about the resiliency. Obviously, China's property sector has remained weak, but iron ore demand has been resilient. Just thinking through replacing property as the main source of demand, what are you seeing?
12: The property market was the main engine for growth in iron ore demand for many years, and more recently

0: phone as a case study, it was very much Tim Cook over the last 6 to 9 years that said, this needs to be a foldable iPhone, not a foldable iPad, which was the initial idea. But Bloomberg's Mark Gurman details very clearly in the reporting that when this progressed, it was the will of John Ternus that kind of pushed it over the line to being a viable commercial product after all the development teams had tried to crack the hardware limitations that a foldable phone has. So we're expecting this to be classic Apple, opening remarks in person on stage, but then a largely pre-prepared presentation. And it's not just a foldable phone today, right? We will get those new generations of iPhone Pro as well as updates for Watch and AirPods.
1: Yeah, we are looking forward to all of that, of course. Nothing like a good old electronics presentation. Ed, thank you so much. That is Bloomberg Tech host Ed Ludlow reporting from Cupertino. Coming up, LIV Golf files for bankruptcy protection. We'll look at the next steps for the Golf League next. This is Bloomberg Open Interest.
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4: On the latest edition of the Wall Street Week podcast, NVIDIA has announced a deal for $500 billion in AI investment, and estimates on global investment reach up to $1 trillion for this year alone. Sam Palmisano ran IBM when it was making big bets on future technology. He takes us through how a CEO decides to commit huge amounts of shareholder money and the returns on those investments needed to make them worth it.
5: We would have thought about what is the, where do we see the future state? And you go back to Watson with the 360, because that was going to be from unit record to computation, called a computer, right? In my particular case, it was AI, Watson, Jeopardy, you know, right? So how do you jump ahead of the next generation? Because the investment cycles in the R&D are going to be several years. So you have to start no different than quantum. That's another example of that. That's true for all tech companies. I'd say it's true for many companies that are relying upon any form of technology. It could be energy and those sorts of things as well. So we would always look out in time, and that could be from the R&D cycle, it'd be like a 7 to 10 years on the models, 3 to 5 for short term. We call that operational investment, but for the longer term things. And then basically you start out with goals and milestones and objectives, because you don't have numbers. And then as you get closer, you actually build your return equations as your business model dictates. So if your IRR is 15% or 14%, that would be the hurdle rate the guys would have to come over before you launched.
6: 7 to 10 years is a long time in any business.
5: Yes.
6: But right now, it seems like 7 to 10 months in AI is a long time.
5: Product cycle time.
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0: This is Open Interest. You're looking at the Principal Room. Coming up, an interview with e.l.f. Beauty CFO Mandy Fields on Chief Future Officer. That premieres tonight at 9:30 p.m. New York time. This is Bloomberg.
1: A costly double bogey for LIV Golf. I did not enjoy saying that. The Golf League filing for Chapter 11 bankruptcy protection after losing the backing of Saudi Arabia's public investment fund. The filing revealed it still owes millions of dollars to its golfers. Joining us now is Bloomberg senior sports reporter Randall Williams. Randall, I find it hard to believe that it's because it was no longer a good investment for PIF, right? They are already paying out all of this money. They had some golfers on the roster. Is it just that there wasn't enough public attention on LIV and there wasn't going to be?
8: Well, there was also the war in Iran that affected some of their finances. And so as they were overlooking their entire business, they had poured $5 billion into LIV. And I think they just

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2: You know, the conventional wisdom is you buy the index, you dollar cost average, you hold, you ride out the volatility. But over a 40-year investing career, you're probably going to have 150% drawdown or more, and how you act in that drawdown determines your returns at the end.
3: So you don't have a heart attack, basically?
2: Yes. I mean, this is the stress-free way to do it. So basically what you're doing is you're trading 1% in returns for half the volatility and very little drawdowns.
4: So much cash.
3: We talked about this a lot.
4: It's a lot of cash. It's a lot of gold.
3: It's a lot of cash.
4: That's what it feels like.
2: Well, the funny thing is that in 1979, cash was the best performing bucket in the portfolio. It was returning 14%.
3: In 1979?
2: Yeah.
3: Okay.
2: So cash can also be your friend. The other reason to have cash is it's an option to buy something cheaper in the future. Now the conventional wisdom is that you are fully invested because cash is a drag on returns. I try to have 20% of my net worth in cash at all times. Why? Because if I go on vacation to Miami and there's a condo I want, I can just write a check. I don't have to sell stocks. I don't have to pay taxes. There's an emergency. A medical emergency, like cash, like its liquidity just cures. There's no problem that can't be solved with lots of cash.
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10: This is Bloomberg Tech. We're live from Apple Park in Cupertino for what could be the iPhone maker's most consequential product launch in years. All eyes on John Ternus making his first major public appearance as Apple's CEO since taking the helm on September 1st. And Bloomberg reports Apple will unveil its first foldable iPhone, a device nearly a decade in the making, marking the biggest change to iPhone's form factor in almost 20 years. We'll bring you the details and analysis throughout the hour. So Apple's kind of treading water, down a percentage point on the stock. But really, the story has been about a comeback on the shares since late June. You remember in June, Apple raised prices on everything apart from the iPhone, reflecting higher memory costs. A rally of 15% since then, adding $580 billion or so of market cap, is in part reflective of enthusiasm around this latest generation of products with the folding iPhone at the center of it. Let's get out to Bloomberg's Mark Gurman, who leads our coverage of Apple and consumer technology. And let's just start with the basics, Mark. You've done a lot of reporting on what Bloomberg says will be called the iPhone Duo. What are the specs? What do we need to know?
11: Yes, so I'm hearing the phone will be called the iPhone Duo. This is the foldable phone. It'll start at $2,000, 5.5-inch screen on the outside, 7.8-inch screen on the inside, dual 48-megapixel cameras on the back, software-based telephoto, so there's no dedicated telephoto lens, similar to the iPhone Air that came out last year. Come in dark blue, come in white. There will be storage capacities up to 2 terabytes, and that model will cost roughly $3,000. And so at the $2,000 price point, they're eating a lot of the memory costs here, and they're going to be passing it on to international shoppers where the price tags are less influential and less, you know, read into by Wall Street. They really want to keep the U.S. price at that $19.99 threshold for effect. And you'll see that be announced today and go on sale in October, so slightly later than the iPhone 18 Pro and Pro Max that are launching this month. Speaking of 18 Pro and Pro Max,
12: right.
11: Lots of talk about price increases over the last

0: So, and then of course the camera improvements with the Pros and Pro Max.
1: The 18 generation. Yes. Avila Popal, Senior Research Director, IDC. Great to have you back on the show.
0: Thank you.
1: Thank you very much. So coming up, defense tech startup Covenant emerges from stealth with a long-range missile built to close the West Deep Precision Strike Gap. Covenant President Abby Denberg joins us next. This is Bloomberg Tech.
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4: On the latest edition of the Bloomberg Daybreak Europe podcast, our reporter Stembile Sele on the struggles facing South Africa's sugar industry.
5: The industry is one that is, I would say, politically sensitive and emotive the world over. In this case, you have the big refiners, the guys that in the past would have made the big bucks, but really the engine of it is thousands of small-scale growers who supply these mills and refineries. And it's a rural economy on the outskirts of urban centers who are essentially see sugar as a lifeblood, and it has been for decades. The difficulty on the whole is that it's an industry that only generates about $1.5 billion a year, and the big mills, which include Associated, British Foods, Illovo, are struggling to turn a profit. Their main concern is that the industry is suffering from cheap imports, which you would see from the likes of giant players of sugar like Brazil, who have an enabling ecosystem. They have an environment that really is supportive from the government side of things. And that is what the local industry is asking for. They're saying, please give us greater protection from the state side. Realistically, it's a commodity. It's unlikely to get those interventions. And you also have these competing interests between the upstream, the downstream, and consumers that are somewhere caught in the middle of all of this.
4: In your reporting, you've been looking at some of the big players and as well as some of those growers who are being affected by these changes. Is there any hope that the industry in South Africa can be turned around?
5: So what we've seen from other excess producers, which includes the like of the neighbouring Zimbabwe that's just across the border, is the blending of bioethanol from sugar and other crops into motor fuel. And it's a proposal that has actually been on the cards for a while.
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1: An AI researcher has resigned from Anthropic and called on other staffers to rethink their work. In a post on X, Jacob Coxon cited his concern that the company and its top competitor, OpenAI, are acting irresponsibly in their all-out pursuit of a technology that possesses increasing safety concerns, saying, quote, they are racing straight to self-improving superintelligence and gambling with our lives. Bloomberg's senior tech editor, Mike Shepard, joins us with the details. This is kind of a two-parter as well, because after that initial post from the employee that had resigned, one of his colleagues, a current Anthropic researcher, weighed in as well.
8: Yes, and this all stands out really because we have heard for I don't know how long, and you and I have talked about it from time to time, all this doomer talk surrounding artificial intelligence and the speed at which it is being developed by all these companies. And these calls have been dismissed somewhat by the industry to a point, but now we're hearing the call coming from inside the house in a way. And it really is not only a warning to the public, it is also a warning to AI employees themselves. The poster who just resigned from Anthropic.

0: time, it's really not, and we don't intend it to change it dramatically. You know, we don't want to morph into a traditional bank that is a heavy balance sheet business and oftentimes very heavily fee driven. We really like our model of being aligned with the consumer, asset light, largely transaction based. But of course, we do some lending and credit extension, and that's been a nice driver of growth. So, you know, we just want to keep our business model essentially the same. And so we like this asset light, payments driven business model that has worked so well for us and is really aligned with the consumer. So, you know, I think the key message on that front is that it's going to be business as usual as Chime. And this is just going to allow us to operate our business even more efficiently and open up new markets and new consumer segments to serve.
1: And which markets are you eyeing in particular? I know you mentioned being able to operate across all 50 states. Which part of the U.S. Do you see the most growth in?
0: Well, we're definitely a national brand. We're, you know, consistently among the top brands in America cited by consumers when they think of online banking on an unaided basis. So, you know, we intend to operate our services in all 50 states. And importantly, I would say the expansion that we've been reporting on the past few quarters is the success that we've had in continuing to serve consumers that are earning even higher incomes. So we reported the last few quarters that the fastest growing segment within our member base are among consumers that earn over $75,000 or more. Mm-hmm. And part of what's driving that is the product innovation that we've been able to deliver with Chime Prime, which delivers 5% cash back on the category of your choice, as well as high yield savings of 3.75% if you're in the Chime Prime tier, which simply requires you to do a minimum of $3,000 of direct deposit over the course of the month. So we're really excited about the opportunity to open up more segments, and particularly at the higher income. And we think actually having that direct connection between Chime and the underlying bank is going to allow us to build trust with even more consumers that we haven't yet been able to penetrate yet.
1: Now, even as you take the banking services in-house, you want to avoid becoming a traditional bank that's reliant on fees. Why does a fintech that offers expanding banking services serve your shareholders better than a digital native firm turned full-fledged traditional bank?
0: Well, I think we've really, I'm really proud of the team, the product team, our marketing, our brand team. I think we are really known as a company and a brand that truly has consumers' backs. And I think if you, you know, compare that to a lot of the incumbent players, remember when we started this company, one of the first investor pitches I did was I just printed out the fee schedule of one of these big consumer banks, and it was, you know, 20 plus pages. And so we will continue to operate with a goal of having banking services that are actually helpful and easy and increasingly free. And I'm really proud of the great progress that we've made in that area. And I think it's showing up in the numbers. You know, we've reported that even though we are not yet a bank, yep, we've been opening up more checking accounts than any institution in America for the past few quarters. And so we're really excited about the momentum. It's clearly resonating with mainstream consumers.
1: All right. Thank you so much for joining us today. Really appreciate it. Chime CEO Chris Britt on the heels of that big announcement. Coming up on Bloomberg Deals, a $37 billion credit firm run by a husband-wife duo is exploring a sale of that business. We'll explain next in our Alternative View segment. This is Bloomberg Deals.
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3: On the latest edition of the Wall Street Week podcast, NVIDIA has announced a deal for $500 billion in AI investment, and estimates on global investment reach up to $1 trillion for this year alone. Sam Palmisano ran IBM when it was making big bets on future technology. He takes us through how a CEO decides to commit huge amounts of shareholder money and the returns on those investments needed to make them worth it.
4: We would have thought about where do we see the future state? And you go back to Watson with the 360, because that was going to be from unit record to computation, called a computer, right? In my particular case, it was AI, Watson, Jeopardy, you know, right? So how do you jump ahead of the next generation? Because the investment cycles in the R&D are going to be several years. So you have to start no different than quantum. That's another example of that. That's true for all tech companies. I'd say it's true for many companies that are relying upon any form of technology. It could be energy and those sorts of things as well. So we would always look out in time. And that could be, from the R&D cycle, it'd be like a 7 to 10 years on the models, 3 to 5 for short term. We call that operational investment, but for the longer term things. And then basically you start out with goals and milestones and objectives because you don't have numbers. And then as you get closer, you actually build your return equations as your business model dictates. So if your IRR is 15% or 14%, that would be the hurdle rate the guys would have to come over before you launched.
5: 7 to 10 years is a long time in any business.
4: Yes.
5: But right now, it seems like 7 to 10 months in AI is a long time.
4: Product cycle time.
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6: I'm Isabel Lee. Let's take a look at our midday movers. First up, the U.S. Treasury tripled the initial size of its next buyback of longer-dated government debt to $6 billion. This announcement was met with initial disappointment by investors. This is the first such operation under an expanded buybacks program that underscores Secretary Scott Bessent's resolve to stem the recent rise in borrowing costs. The yield on the 10-year notes rose earlier to their highest level since 2023. Also, Brent crude topping $100 a barrel for the first time since July. That's $101 a barrel. This comes as Bloomberg reports that Iran is ready for a more intense war and will escalate its counterstrikes if the U.S. continues attacking its territory and infrastructure. And U.S. stocks joined bonds in moving lower so far on Wednesday. The S&P falling for a third straight session. Consumer discretionary shares are falling the most, while tech megacaps like Amazon and Alphabet led decliners on a point basis. The Nasdaq 100 also slipped lower. In individual news, Meta shares are higher after signs of optimism from analysts. That's after the company revealed Muse. This is an AI assistant that's designed to carry out tasks like online shopping and scheduling appointments. Firms wrote that Meta is positioned to succeed with a product. Those are your midday movers. I'm Isabel Lee.
1: Let's get now to an alternative view. Palmer Square Capital Management is a $37 billion credit firm that's run by the husband-wife duo, Chris and Angie Long. And the couple is exploring a sale of that business. Under their leadership, the firm has grown to become one of the biggest issuers of collateralized loan obligations, CLOs. Bloomberg's Matt Monks joins us now. So how far along this sale exploration process are they? What do we know?
7: So I think it's pretty early in the process. The way I would think about this company is it's a really nice scaled up asset in one of the hottest areas of asset management right now. You've had asset managers have been out there scooping up these firms. You can plug them in, add scale, you have your institutional relationships, and they're really hard to build from scratch. This firm has 37 billion assets under management, about 30 billion of that is the CLO credit funds. And they started it 17 years ago, and in the past 10 years, it's grown from like 5 billion to 30 billion, which is enormous growth, and it's also a testament to what great managers they are.
1: So then why are they looking to sell? Is it a matter of just selling high?
7: Well, think about the market dynamics. It's really hard to build these from scratch. You've had a couple of transactions already this year. Victory Capital just did one of these. You saw Clear Lake buy one of these. So you've got buyers out there and you've got willing sellers.
1: All right, good stuff. Matt Monks, thank you so much of our Bloomberg Deals team. Up next, one of the biggest IPOs of the year expected to be Anthropic, the latest with our investment committee next.
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13: Here with Bart Scott, NFL Pro Bowler with the Ravens, and probably more iconically with the New York Jets. And you've been working with advertising and media company Outfront, which now has a multi-year partnership with the Jets for what I'm told is IRL, in real life media. Explain what this is.
14: Everything is about enhancing the in-game experience and also being able to get information, right? Because you talk about branded partners and you talk about billboards and things of that sort. You know, they're one of the leaders in the space, and it was just a great strategic partner to have with the Jets. You saw what happened when the World Cup came, being able to get information to your consumers and understanding that football is one of those unique sports where it's generational. So you have the new techies and the young people that understand you can give it to them on their phone and they can digest it.
13: They could change up these billboards like on

0: fly. So like in the middle of the day, they can decide, okay, they want to take a different tact. And that's sort of a big part of it. Are you guys going to do something fun with this? Are you going to be on these billboards?
1: Well, I hope so. Yeah. You know, that's why I'm here. But you talk about, you know, being able to get the information. Everything's analytical, right? So you can take something because you have a digital billboard and you understand who's your consumers and who's the audience coming out. You know, we're in Madison Square Garden, Penn Station. What's the demographic of the people or the fans coming out there opposed to the end of the day? So understanding what to put on the board at the right time to catch the consumer that you're trying to search for.
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6: To Bloomberg Deals, I'm Scarlett Fu. 2026 has been a big year for IPOs already. SpaceX was the major event earlier this year. And during that time, we spoke with Jim Chanos, the noted short seller, about the buzz building around public listings. Here's what he told us.
7: We are now going to break records in 2026 for IPOs and secondaries. And SpaceX, of course, is the granddaddy, kicking it all off in a big way. But we're going to see OpenAI and Anthropic and probably some others. So we're going to shatter records. And so it's telling you that right now supply is meeting demand, which we haven't seen, by the way, in 23, 24, and 25.
6: Jim Chanos mentioned Anthropic and OpenAI. Well, now Anthropic is said to be finalizing an expansion of its revolving credit facility to $15 billion, clearing one of the hurdles before its long-awaited IPO. Bloomberg's Bailey Lipschultz is our go-to reporter on all things IPOs and joins us now. So that's like another item in the checklist that's done.
8: One of the items in the checklist, Scarlett, but the big expectation is they will likely be public at some point before the November election. Obviously, we still have about 6 weeks, so things we know for a fact, or at least we've reported, expectation is size of SpaceX, if not larger, so before that green shoe, $75 billion, at least then probably $86 billion plus. We also know that they have been having a number of meetings with investors, trying to tease out what the vision looks like, competition from Chinese models, competition from OpenAI, what they can unveil, and also kind of talking through how much supply capacity they have. Is that going to be a bottleneck that's top of mind? But as you mentioned, we reported at the end of last week that they were finalizing that revolver, about 14 to 18 banks on that, so it should look pretty similar when they bring those banks under the tent. So that'll be the next step, making that finalized and then kind of teeing up an analyst day and then ultimately making that S1 public.
6: All right, ultimately making that S1 public. That's the big one that everyone's watching for. Which other companies are we looking to hear from to go public?
8: Right now, we're expecting in this week, next week, maybe a Greco there in the power supply chain. They're going to be a north of $1 billion IPO. They're already publicly on file, so we're just waiting for that marketing to begin. Nscale has been one that we've been keeping a close eye on. That's a company that wants to operate in this kind of entire data center supply chain space, as well as Aura. Both of those companies we had reported want to raise $3 billion plus. Again, Aura is on file publicly, so the expectation would be they would beat Anthropic out the gate. Nscale trying to finalize a pre-IPO convertible note. So again, a lot of paper going to be raised. And the big question is, back to your point, can they get out before Anthropic? And will investors want to divert their attention away from the big one that could, for all intents and purposes, be a record setter?
6: All right, Bailey, thank you so much for that setup. Bailey Lipschultz, he is our IPO reporter. And that brings us to this week's investment Investment Committee, where we take you into the boardroom debates in real time. Joining us now is Liz Beyer, founder of Class 5 Group, which provides strategic and logistical guidance to companies pursuing IPOs or other public equity raises. Ajay Shah is chairman of Global Technology Investment Banking at Deutsche Bank Securities. And Matt Kennedy is senior strategist at Renaissance Capital. Welcome, everyone. Liz, let me start with you. What are

0: a unique company. These are all very different companies that are playing on different areas of the economy. So, you know, SpaceX, it tells me, I don't think it tells me that we're in a bubble. Mm-hmm. Investors didn't react in a crazy manner. I think that, you know, discipline prevailed, and but they're still willing to give it the valuation that was based on earnings multiple years in the future.
1: Right.
0: So I think Anthropic can point to that too, to maybe even justify its supposed $2 trillion valuation.
1: Before I let you all go, I just want to go through a quick round here of what you think is the biggest risk this year when it comes to IPOs. Liz, let me start with you. What do you think is the biggest risk?
2: A down market.
1: How about you, Ajay?
3: The geopolitical risks that really are not in our control.
1: And Matt?
0: Fears of overvaluation with not enough earnings.
1: All right, fantastic. Great to get your take on everything. That is today's investment committee. Liz Beyer, founder of Class 5 Group, Ajay Shah, chairman of Global Technology Investment Banking at Deutsche Bank Securities, and Matt Kennedy, senior strategist at Renaissance Capital. Thank you all. Coming up, we're shifting gears into autos as Porsche agrees to sell its entire stake in Bugatti to New York-based investment firm HOF Capital. The co-founder and managing partner, Hisham El Haddad, will tell us all about this deal next. This is Bloomberg Deals.
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8: The industry is one that is, I would say, politically sensitive and emotes of the world over. In this case, you have the big refiners, the guys that in the past would have made the big bucks, but really the engine of it is thousands of small-scale growers who supply these mills and refineries. And it's a rural economy on the outskirts of urban centers who are essentially see sugar as a lifeblood, and it has been for decades. The difficulty on the whole is that it's an industry that only generates about $1.5 billion a year. And the big mills, which include Associated, British Foods, Illovo, are struggling to turn a profit. Their main concern is that the industry is suffering from cheap imports, which you would see from the likes of giant players of sugar like Brazil, who have an enabling ecosystem. They have an environment that really is supportive from the government side of things. And that is what the local industry is asking for. They're saying, please give us greater protection from the state side. Realistically, it's a commodity. It's unlikely to get those interventions. And you also have these competing interests between the upstream, the downstream, and consumers that are somewhere caught in the middle of all of this.
7: In your reporting, you've been looking at some of the big players and as well as some of those growers who are being affected by these changes. Is there any hope that the industry in South Africa can be turned around?
8: So what we've seen from other excess producers, which includes the like of the neighbouring Zimbabwe that's just across the border, is the blending of bioethanol from sugar and other crops into motor fuel. And it's a proposal that has actually been on the cards for a while.
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11: I'm Isabel Lee. Let's take a look at our midday movers. First up, the Treasury tripled the initial size of its next buyback of longer-dated government debt to $6 billion. This announcement was met with disappointment by investors initially. This is the first such

0: We don't overly diversify. We're looking for exceptional founders, and we're looking for the entire kind of picks and shovels that are building that future of humanity. So from energy to the application layer within the AI space, and then it complemented by a durable world, real world kind of asset mandate.
1: How about in terms of business models? You've told us about geography, you've told us about industries. What about the business model?
0: Yeah, I mean, from a business model perspective, we're looking for defensibility. We're looking for moats. You know, a lot of people at the time we invested in Anthropic, and you know, we also have investments in other intelligence layer companies. The general consensus was this layer is just going to get commoditized. You know, until today, people are talking about that. But we actually think that you know, the future of that layer, for example, just to give you an example of a business model, the future of that layer will predominantly be commoditized, you know, low intelligence tasks, agentic tasks, but there will be the frontier. The frontier will be a small portion of the entire stack, but it will essentially contribute the majority of the profits that are generated by that stack. And so we're looking for highly profitable business. You know, Bugatti, you know, Mate, the CEO, has already mentioned this publicly, but last year they generated 200 million euros of EBITDA. Mm-hmm. And it has an incredible cash profile. You know, I like to say that it's not an automotive company, it's a luxury company. And so it embodies a lot of what we're looking for in a business model.
1: Hisham, thank you so much for joining us today. Hisham El Haddad is co-founder and managing partner of Hoff Capital, based here in New York. Coming up on Bloomberg Deals, our Ed Ludlow will be live from Apple Park in Cupertino for the iPhone maker's latest product launch event. 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
11: You know, the conventional wisdom is you buy the index, you dollar cost average, you hold, you ride out the volatility, but over a 40-year investing career, you're probably going to have 150% drawdown or more, and how you act in that drawdown determines your returns at the end.
12: So just so you don't have a heart attack, basically?
11: Yes, I mean, this is the stress-free way to do it. So basically what you're doing is you're trading 1% in returns for half the volatility and very little drawdowns.
13: So much cash.
12: We talked about this a lot.
13: It's a lot of cash, it's a lot of gold. That's what it feels like.
11: Well, the funny thing is that in 1979, cash was the best performing bucket in the portfolio. It was returning 14%.
12: In 1979?
11: Yeah.
12: Okay.
11: So cash can also be your friend. The other reason to have cash is it's an option to buy something cheaper in the future. People, mm-hmm. so right mm-hmm. now the conventional wisdom is that you are fully invested because cash is a drag on returns. I try to have 20% of my net worth in cash at all times. Why? Because if I go on vacation to Miami and there's a condo I want, I can just write a check. I don't have to sell stocks. I don't have to pay taxes. There's an emergency, like cash, like its liquidity just cures. There's no problem that can't be solved with lots of cash.
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1: One, and it hasn't really proven to be a category breaker, right?
15: Yeah, so this feels consequential for Apple, and it feels consequential for the nascent foldable market. IDC reckons 1 billion smartphones will ship this year. 23 million only will be foldables. But Apple isn't always first or pioneering of a product category. They sometimes come to it late. And the expectation is that they will come in fast and strong, accelerating growth in that market, particularly in China and the United States. And for John Ternus, who's been in the CEO job for just 8 days, it's a pretty big first test, his first official keynote as CEO, although he's got a lot of experience of these product announcements, Scott.
1: Absolutely, because he was hardware chief before he became CEO. So how involved was he in this particular device and, in fact, all the new devices that will be announced today?
15: Yeah, here's the backstory. Apple's been working on the technology behind a foldable for about a decade. 2020, Tim Cook was the main driver when he came back from a trip to Asia and said, the foldable needs to be a phone, not a tablet. But in more recent years and recent months, based on Bloomberg's reporting, it was kind of the will of John Ternus that got that project over the line. And if we're right in our reporting, then iPhone Duo comes today, priced at $2,000, higher spec with higher memory, storage capacity, sorry, maybe $3,000, but he's had a hand in it, certainly. But a lot of credit back to Tim Cook, who said this needs to be a phone, not a tablet.
1: Absolutely. And we've spent a lot of time talking about the hardware. This is what this event is all about. But on Bloomberg Deals today, we talked about AI and Anthropic coming up. Is this product launch announcement going to include any mention of AI? And if so, in what ways?
15: Yes, we expect Siri AI to come up a fair bit, and the idea being, even with the foldable, that the AI is the common denominator between all the pieces of hardware. Whether you're a Mac user or you're an iPhone owner, it is Siri AI that connects all of them. That's the reporting that we have and where they'll emphasize during the keynote speech, which starts any second now.
1: All right, and of course, in previous Apple launch events, there was always kind of a surprise element. Are you bracing for something like that this time around?
15: I don't think the foldable's a surprise anymore, Scarlett.
1: All right, Ed Ludlow, thank you so much. He is our anchor for BTech, and of course, he is live in Cupertino getting ready for that big Apple product launch event. That does it for Bloomberg Deals this week. To stay up to speed even after the show, be sure to subscribe to the Bloomberg Deals newsletter. Coming up next is Balance of Power, live from Washington.
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17: A researcher who worked for Anthropic and OpenAI is quitting the industry and offering a stark warning, writing on X, quote, neither company is acting responsibly. They are racing straight to self-improving superintelligence and gambling with our lives. The people building AI earnestly believe that it could kill us all by the end of the decade. Anthropic CEO Dario Amodei has repeatedly warned about the technology's risks, urging a slowdown in development. Heath Terry of Citi, the head of technology and communications, joins us now for more.
18: You know, I've done a lot of these. I've never done anything where the lead-in was the end of all humanity.
17: Yeah, Mike, kill everyone up. You know what I'm surprised by? That everyone's just like, yeah, 10%, you know, yeah. Let's have a chat about it.
18: I feel like 90% we're okay. So, you know, no, look, seriously, I mean, it's not like this is the first time that we've heard these kind of warnings. It is really hard, I think, to separate the fact that we are seeing this technology in a lot of ways progress much faster than expected. And yet all of the doomsaying that started out with all of this, right? It wasn't that long ago we were talking about 10, 20, 50% unemployment rates happening by this point in the cycle. And we really haven't seen any of that. That doesn't mean it's not going to happen. It doesn't mean it's completely off the table, but it does mean that we don't really have a great ability when it comes to actually predicting these things.
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0: at the fact that you've now got a party at the state level and nationally that has no problem with just turning elections upside down, changing districts as they need to in a real cynical way.
1: Well, Democrats have pursued this too.
0: Only in reaction. Let me tell you, this pitcher got turned over in Texas when Greg Abbott completely collapsed, surrendered his state on order to Donald Trump to grossly gerrymander the Texas maps in a way that we haven't seen before. But the other side
2: look at the maps in Illinois and California that Democrats have drawn for years.
1: Or the one they tried to put forward in Virginia until a court also got
0: But it was done through a regular process, not in the middle of a decade. They followed process. They didn't break process. Here in Texas, Greg Abbott defied the will of the people and forced a redistricting plan down their throats. Now, I don't think they're going to do as well as they thought. And the other kind of thing that people didn't realize is how angry they made minority voters.
1: All right, Matt Engel and Vinnie Minchiello, our political panel here on Balance of Power, live from Dallas, Texas. Thank you both so much for joining me here on Bloomberg TV and Radio.
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4: Jeremy Stretch of CIBC joins us now. You've seen the line of the sand set by the Treasury Secretary. Are you willing to cross it?
9: Well, I think what I would say is that when you think about markets, markets are reliant on perfect information. And in a sense, what Mr. Bessent has said is that he has an information asymmetry. So in a sense, he may argue that he knows exactly what the BOJ will do. Now, I would be curious to know whether he knows what Uber hawks like Takata might do. But of course, the Treasury Secretary is very mindful and has that opportunity to deal with the longer end of the curve with those Treasury buyback dynamics. So I guess the question is it worth betting against the Treasury Secretary at this particular instance?
4: Don't bet against him for now. Is it rethink and get back together, recalibrate on September 18th?
9: Well, yes, I think that's possibly true. But I think the other issue, of course, for this week was very much that we were anticipating that the week would be dominated by the inflation print that we get on Friday. And, of course, that has an implication for the Fed pricing for next week. But ultimately, I think from the Japanese side of the equation, it's all about watching and waiting to see what the BOJ do. As I say, the 25 basis point hike is now very much consensual in the market. There has been some occasional discussion regarding a more aggressive policy response. That seems incredibly unlikely in the current circumstances. But I guess it's the pricing for the rest of this year that probably matters.
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6: It being their first earnings release, we learned a lot. First of all, they guided higher than consensus. They're looking there for 3 to 4% same store sales in the second half, driven mostly by transactions. That would be an acceleration of their second quarter growth. They're increasing the marketing spending. They're going to do some more in-game ads with the NFL. They're doing digital marketing, which they hadn't done before. This should attract Gen Z consumers into the brand. They're bringing back Mike's Hot Sub, which tends to help dinner business. Yeah. You know, so they definitely have some initiatives in place. You know, they also talked about some longer term initiatives. One of them is catering. You know, on average, they're doing about 3% of sales. But, you know, they have stores doing

0: 10%, and we think, and they think 10% is achievable for the entire system. And then another interesting one they mentioned was late night. You know, they didn't talk about doing more LTOs. They're going to continue with this pace of about 3 limited time offers a year, but they said they could expand into late night. Their stores are open until 9. But as they do more digital business, late night could be more attractive. And so I think that one was one that people may not have been expecting and could, you know, create same store sales growth, you know, in 2027.
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0: NASDAQ off about 0.5% as well. In the yield space, Kaylee was just talking about it. The two-year yield, 4.41%. That's up about 2 basis points. The yield on the 10-year, 4.82%, and that's up about 3 basis points. We'll head over to other commodities. We have copper right now on the rise. We have COMEX gold on the rise, up about 0.5% right now at $4,460 an ounce. Spot gold, $4,415 an ounce. Oil is the story in the driver's seat. Brent crude at $100 a barrel. WTI crude, $95 a barrel. Heading over to currencies right now, the Japanese yen strengthening by 0.3%. That's at 153.49 against the dollar. Want to point out Apple, their shares down nearly 1%. The company kicked off that devices event in Cupertino. It was CEO John Ternus's first event since taking over. The iPhone maker had unveiled a few things, a new iPhone 18 Pro, the Pro Max models, also announced a new Apple Watch series and AirPods. Of course, investors keeping an eye out for that roughly $2,000 foldable iPhone. 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Wherever you get your podcasts, I'm Lise Mateo. That is your Bloomberg Business Flash. Kaylee, over to you.
1: All right, Lisa, thank you. Apple just now announcing that foldable iPhone in addition to the new watch, AirPods, iPhone 18. Ed Ledlow will have more on that coming up on Bloomberg Business Week Daily. I'll see you for the late edition of Balance of Power here on Bloomberg TV and radio.
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5: The industry is one that is, I would say, politically sensitive and emotive the world over. In this case, you have the big refiners, the guys that in the past would have made the big bucks, but really the engine of it is thousands of small-scale growers who supply these mills and refineries. And it's a rural economy on the outskirts of urban centers who are essentially see sugar as a lifeblood, and it has been for decades. The difficulty on the whole is that it's an industry that only generates about $1.5 billion a year, and the big mills, which include Associated British Foods Ilogo, are struggling to turn a profit. Their main concern is that the industry is suffering from cheap imports, which you would see from the likes of giant players of sugar like Brazil, who have an enabling ecosystem. They have an environment that really is supportive from the government side of things. And that is what the local industry is asking for. They're saying, please give us greater protection from the state side. Realistically, it's a commodity. It's unlikely to get those interventions. And you also have these competing interests between the upstream, the downstream, and consumers that are somewhere caught in the middle of all of this.
2: In your reporting, you've been looking at some of the big players and as well as some of those growers who are being affected by these changes. Is there any hope that the industry in South Africa can be turned around?
5: So what we've seen from other excess producers, which includes the like of the neighbouring Zimbabwe that's just across the border, is the blending of bioethanol from sugar and other crops into motor fuel. And it's a proposal that has actually been on the cards for a while.
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John Turner is the eighth CEO of Apple, but if we're being honest about it, there's really only been three CEOs that have been consequential to this company. That is Steve Jobs, that was Tim Cook, and it was John Sculley. John Sculley, he joins us after the break, right here on The Close, right here on Bloomberg.

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4: Great scoop on this. You've been reporting about an activist investor coming up and trying to shake things up. What's the latest?
5: We've been hearing that there was going to be an activist. At some point, the question was who?
6: There is a convergence of technology and national security.
7: The United States is a big country. We're playing in the Northeast. That's an economy as big as the United Kingdom.
5: This is a really interesting space to watch. We're expecting more consolidation.
4: As this is Bloomberg Deals at Bloomberg Invest, I want to talk about the broader deal and M&A environment.
8: This is a moment in time. We'll see how long we're here. It's far too early to call.
9: There is an underinvestment in what's going on in private markets because everyone's looking for additional AI cloud capacity, and it's very tough to build.
10: Everybody wants to get things going, and the IPO market is just one symptom of that. It is an early indicator of what we're going to see in the M&A market.
4: Let's go to Scarlett Fu, who's taking a closer look at drone companies.
11: With ongoing conflicts in the Middle East and Ukraine, there's renewed investor appetite for new names in the space.
4: Excellent reporting. I'm Danny Berger, and this is Bloomberg Deals. 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

We're back now with an eye towards the energy market. Brent crude topping $100 a barrel for the first time since July. And, well, those refined products going up even more. Bloomberg senior U.S.

0: road to the stars. Bloomberg brings you the latest stories from the people and companies pushing the tech sector to new frontiers and the politics that shape global tech markets. I'm Tom McKenzie in London. Watch Bloomberg Tech Europe. 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
1: In case you missed it on the opening trade,
2: we're starting to hit some of the same bottlenecks different places in the world. We're seeing it to a large extent in Europe as well, and we're seeing it in China, which is a new phenomenon. With the resilience in this demand, if this was to continue, then we will see this this environment of bottleneck becoming prevalent for a long time.
3: Henrik, you guys work together. You work together. You got a deal on containerized freight. You're working now on warehousing. He's painting a picture of just ongoing volatility. How much deeper do these kinds of relationships need to get? Like, how big a challenge is it going to be? What can you do to mitigate some of this?
4: When you're really in the need, that's where people sit down and say, so what's the real value of what we're doing together? Probably it's fair saying, Winston, in the last year, we haven't been forced to call each other that many times, which I think is a testament, first of all, to the two operations teams that can mitigate most things.
1: Don't miss the opening trade live every weekday.
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16: All right, here's what the markets will have their eyes on over the next 24 hours. We start in Europe with a rate decision by the ECB, where it's widely expected that European policymakers will hike interest rates. And now traders are betting on at least three more rate hikes over the next few months as oil prices and energy prices continue to rise. Back here in the U.S., we get economic data, including that PPI report, Producer Price Index, which is the prelude to the Consumer Price Index it will get on Friday. On Thursday, we're also going to get existing home sales and wholesale inventories. After the bell, we're going to get earnings from a big one, Oracle, and we're also going to get Adobe, two sides of the AI trade. And then here at New York World Headquarters tomorrow, our Bloomberg Power Players Summit kicks off, bringing together the biggest names in global sports as the NFL season kicks off tonight. And of course, the U.S. Open goes late into the night. And stick around. The team at Balance of Power is coming up next, but they're not in Washington. They're down in Dallas, where President Trump is speaking at the first ever national midterm convention.
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25: You know, the conventional wisdom is you buy the index, you dollar cost average, you hold, you ride out the volatility. But over a 40-year investing career, you're probably going to have one 50% drawdown or more, and how you act in that drawdown determines your returns at the end.
26: So just
0: So you don't have a heart attack, basically?
25: Yes. I mean, this is the stress-free way to do it. So basically what you're doing is you're trading 1% in returns for half the volatility and very little drawdowns.
2: So much cash.
0: We talked about this a lot.
2: It's a lot of cash. It's a lot of gold. That's what it feels like.
25: Well, the funny thing is that in 1979, cash was the best performing bucket in the portfolio. It was returning 14%.
0: In 1979?
25: Yeah.
0: Okay.
25: So cash can be also be your friend. The other reason to have cash is it's an option to buy something cheaper in the future. Now the conventional wisdom is that you are fully invested because cash is a drag on returns. I try to have 20% of my net worth in cash at all times. Why? Because if I go on vacation to Miami and there's a condo I want, I can just write a check. I don't have to sell stocks. I don't have to pay taxes. There's an emergency, a medical emergency. Its liquidity just cures. There's no problem that can't be solved with lots of cash.
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27: From the Sky News Centre at 10, the Civil Aviation Authority says it's unlikely any of the 330,000 passengers affected by air traffic control tech problems will receive any compensation. More than 2,000 flights have been cancelled or delayed. Airlines have written to the government expressing serious concern. Transport Secretary Heidi Alexander's asked the Civil Aviation Authority to investigate.
28: So while my understanding from NATS is that we can rule out a cyber attack on this occasion, I do not believe this issue was unavoidable.
27: The Metropolitan Police has launched an investigation following allegations Reform UK breached foreign donation rules. Last week, it was claimed in an undercover report from Channel 4 News that two senior aides arranged for a US company to fund three polls for the party. Reform says it will fully cooperate and denies any wrongdoing. Here's our political correspondent, Ali Fortescue.
29: There was an expectation that we could see an investigation. It had been reported that the Met

0: were looking for the raw footage from Channel 4. Now they've confirmed that's happening. We know there's also an internal investigation in the Reform Party.
1: The Prime Minister's defended sanctions on imports from illegal settlements in the West Bank, saying Britain will always stand up for fairness. The Israeli government said it will close the UK's consulate in Jerusalem in response. A man's been charged with contacting Russian intelligence following an investigation by counter-terrorism police. 31-year-old Joshua Carriage will appear before magistrates tomorrow. Liverpool had to come from behind but began their Champions League campaign with a 2-1 victory at home to Atletico Madrid. Arsenal beat Napoli 1-0. Celtic made it 6 victories. From 6 in the Scottish Premiership, beating St Johnston 1-0. Rangers beat St Mirren by the same scoreline, and Chelsea are through to the fourth round of the EFL Cup by a 5-3 victory over Leeds. While aircon will be installed in every London bus driver cab by next spring under a new deal between TfL, the Mayor and Unite. The move follows industrial action over working conditions following this summer's record temperatures. That's the latest.
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9: Jeremy Stretch of CIBC joins us now. You've seen the line of the sand set by the Treasury Secretary. Are you willing to cross it?
10: Well, I think what I would say is that when you think about markets, markets are reliant on perfect information. And in a sense, what Mr. Bessent has said is that he has an information asymmetry. So in a sense, he may argue that he knows exactly what the BOJ will do. Now, I would be curious to know whether he knows what Uber hawks like Takata might do. But of course, the Treasury Secretary is very mindful and has that opportunity to deal with the longer end of the curve with those Treasury buyback dynamics. So I guess the question is it worth betting against the Treasury Secretary at this particular instance?
9: Don't bet against him for now. Is it rethink and get back together, recalibrate on September 18th?
10: Well, yes, I think that's possibly true. But I think the other issue, of course, for this week was very much that we were anticipating that the week would be dominated by the inflation print that we get on Friday. And, of course, that has an implication for the Fed pricing for next week. But ultimately, I think from the Japanese side of the equation, it's all about watching and waiting to see what the BOJ do. As I say, the 25 basis point hike is now very much consensual in the market. There has been some occasional discussion regarding a more aggressive policy response. That seems incredibly unlikely in the current circumstances. But I guess it's the pricing for the rest of this year that probably matters.
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15: We think that the Fed should use real consumption and real prices instead of the PCE is really not meant as a price index. It's meant to adjust for the GDP. So it's 30% imputed, which is a fancy way of saying made up. And the methodology is horrendous. So in fact, even the BEA understands that. And they're going to do a revision of their two worst components, which are software and the other component, which is total 0.8. So if they had adjusted both of those, then they would now be at 2.5, so just on top of CPI. And just a quick point about CPI, we're actually pretty bulled up about CPI.

0: quarter growth. You know, they're increasing the marketing spending. They're going to do some more in-game ads with the NFL. They're doing digital marketing, which they hadn't done before. This should attract Gen Z consumers into the brand. You know, they're bringing back Mike's Hot Sub, which tends to
1: Nice.
0: help dinner business. Yeah, you know, so they definitely have some initiatives in place. You know, they also talked about some longer term initiatives. One of them is catering. You know, on average they're doing about 3% of sales, but you know, they have stores doing 10%, and they think 10% is achievable for the entire system. And then another interesting one they mentioned was late night. You know, they didn't talk about doing more LTOs. They're going to continue with this pace of about three limited time offers a year, but they said they could expand into late night. Their stores are open until 9, but as they do more digital business, late night could be more attractive. And so I think that one was one that people may not have been expecting, and could, you know, create same store sales growth, you know, in 2027.
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12: Here with Bart Scott, NFL Pro Bowler with the Ravens, and probably more iconically with the New York Jets. And you've been working with advertising and media company Outfront, which now has a multi-year partnership with the Jets for what I'm told is IRL, in real life media. Explain what this is.
13: Everything is about enhancing the in-game experience and also being able to get information, right? Because you talk about branded partners and you talk about billboards and things of that sort. You know, they're one of the leaders in the space, and it was just a great strategic partner to have with the Jets. You saw what happened when the World Cup came, being able to get information to your consumers and understanding that football is one of those unique sports where it's generational. So you have the new techies and the young people that understand you can give it to them on their phone and they can digest it.
12: They can change up these billboards like on the fly. So like exactly. In the middle of the day, they can decide, okay, they want to take a different tact. And that's sort of a big part of it. Are you guys going to do something fun with this? Are you going to be on these billboards?
13: Well, I hope so. Yeah. Yeah, that's why I'm here. But you talk about, you know, being able to get the information. Everything's analytical, right? Right? So you can take something because you have a digital billboard and you understand who's your consumers and who's the audience coming out. You know, we're in Madison Square Garden, Penn Station. What's the demographic of the people or the fans coming out there opposed to the end of the day? So understanding what to put on the board at the right time to catch the consumer that you're trying to search for.
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0: of banknotes, what you described. And it is this very strange phenomenon whereby cash is an analog technology like videotapes or films and cameras that is being outcompeted by digital means of payment. Really a very small proportion of transactions are now use cash. I think it's like something like 9% now in the UK, maybe 13% in the US. It's very few. So there is very little demand for cash from society. So you would expect, therefore, the supply of cash to be collapsing. And yet at the same time that the demand is very low, for some reason, supply is very, very high and getting higher all the time. Consistently, almost everywhere, the amount of cash in circulation is hitting record highs in the US. It's almost 2.5 trillion US dollars in circulation. I was hoping it would hit 2.5 trillion in time for the 250th anniversary, because it would have had a sort of nerdy appropriateness, but it didn't quite get there. But still, it's not far off. In the Eurozone, it's something like 1.6 trillion euros. In the UK, it's about 100 billion pounds. So, you know, the huge quantities of banknotes are being printed, and yet very few are being used. And there have been a number of proposals of suggested explanations for why this is happening. Andrew Bailey back in 2009 suggested it could be because of low inflation, that there was no real opportunity cost of holding banknotes because why bother putting them in the bank when interest rates are so low? Another explanation was there were just lots of ATMs. So maybe the banknotes were just, as it were, piling up in the ATMs and that's where they were. Another explanation was trust in financial institutions was very low because it was immediately after the great financial crisis. Yeah, I think we can say certainly the number of ATMs is lower now than it was back then. And inflation has obviously gone up again. And you hope that the trust in financial institutions has at least partly returned in the last couple of decades. And yet the phenomenon has continued. In fact, it's accelerated, if anything, since then. The value of pounds in circulation, for example, has doubled since he made that speech.
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6: The industry is one that is, I would say, politically sensitive in most of the world over. In this case, you have the big refiners, the guys that in the past would have made the big bucks, but really the engine of it is thousands of small-scale growers who supply these mills and refineries. And it's a rural economy on the outskirts of urban centers who are essentially see sugar as a lifeblood, and it has been for decades. The difficulty on the whole is that it's an industry that only generates about $1.5 billion a year. And the big mills, which include Associated, British Foods, Illovo, are struggling to turn a profit. Their main concern is that the industry is suffering from cheap imports, which you would see from the likes of giant players of sugar like Brazil, who have an enabling ecosystem. They have an environment that really is supportive from the government side of things. And that is what the local industry is asking for. They're saying, please give us greater protection from the state side. Realistically, it's a commodity. It's unlikely to get those interventions. And you also have these competing interests between the upstream, the downstream, and consumers that are somewhere caught in the middle of all of this.
5: In your reporting, you've been looking at some of the big players and as well as some of those growers who are being affected by these changes. Is there any hope that the industry in South Africa can be turned around?
6: So what we've seen from other excess producers, which includes the like of the neighbouring Zimbabwe that's just across the border, is the blending of bioethanol from sugar and other crops into motor fuel. And it's a proposal that has actually been on the cards for a while.
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0: 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The poorest children are already 11 months behind when starting school. One of the best ways to change this is to level the playing field before school starts. We can do this by giving children time in nursery or preschool to help them flourish. 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
6: A researcher who worked for Anthropic and OpenAI is quitting the industry and offering a stark warning, writing on X, quote, "Neither company is acting responsibly. They are racing straight to self-improving superintelligence and gambling with our lives. The people building AI earnestly believe that it could kill us all by the end of the decade." Anthropic CEO Dario Amodei has repeatedly warned about the technology's risks, urging a slowdown in development. Heath Terry of Citi, the head of technology and communications, joins us now for more.
7: You know, I've done a lot of these. I've never done anything where the lead-in was the end of all humanity.
6: Yeah, Mike, kill everyone up. You know what I'm surprised by? That everyone's just like, yeah, 10%, you know, let's have a chat about it.
7: Look, 90%, we're okay. So, you know, no, look, seriously, I mean, it's not like this is the first time that we've heard these kind of warnings. It is really hard, I think, to separate the fact that we are seeing this technology in a lot of ways progress much faster than expected. And yet all of the doomsaying that started out with all of this, right? It wasn't that long ago we were talking about 10, 20, 50% unemployment rates happening by this point in the cycle. And we really haven't seen any of that. That doesn't mean it's not going to happen. It doesn't mean it's completely off the table. But it does mean that we don't really have a great ability when it comes to actually predicting these things.
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10: And I'm Joe Weisenthal.
9: On today's show, we are talking money laundering, how it's done, and what it means for the future of cash. We are speaking with Oliver Bullough, journalist and author of the book, Everybody Loves Our Dollars. Can you talk to us about seniorage? So this is one of these concepts where, like, it comes up occasionally and I sort of nod my head and I go, yes, of course central banks make money by distributing dollars, but I don't actually know how it works.
11: Well, so seniorage is one of these really ancient, wonderful concepts that, I mean, so you can tell it's old because we use a Norman French word for it. Seniorage means that which pertains to the seigneur or the lord, which essentially is that making money, having a monopoly on the production of money is a very profitable thing to have, which is why almost as soon as any warlord kind of took over a patch of territory and declared himself to be king, one of the first things they did was have a monopoly on issuing money. And so there's quite a lot of warlords in Anglo-Saxon England that we only know the name of because we found a few coins with their names on. Essentially, in those days, it was that if you wanted to have your money coined, you had to bring it to the mint, where the king would put his face on it and take a little bit for his trouble. That's the origin of the term seigniorage. But in the modern sense, obviously we don't use gold so much anymore, it's just paper. In the modern term, it's the profit that is made from issuing paper money. And there are two ways of looking at this. There's a sort of simple but wrong way and a right but complicated way. So the simple but wrong way of looking at this is that it's very cheap to print money. It costs about 9 cents to print a $100 bill. Hmm. You know, there's whatever, 20 billion US dollar bills out there somewhere. So you know, if you think about that, each one costs 9 cents to print. You can see that there's a 99.91% margin on producing them. That's a very profitable thing. That's your seigniorage right there, the fact that you're making $99.91 every time you print a $100 bill. So that's the simple but wrong way of looking at it. And central bankers will tell you this is wrong. Because actually, a $100 bill, if you take a $100 bill out of the bank, you're not actually buying that $100 bill because you can sell it back at any time for the same amount that you bought it for. So actually, it's an interest-free loan to the government is what it really is. And this is where we start getting towards very much the end of my maths. And I'm hoping that you guys will probably correct me at this point. So there's $2.5 trillion US dollars out there somewhere. That's an interest-free loan to the US government, broadly understood, of $2.5 trillion. Now, I think the US government debt, outstanding government debt, is something like almost $40 trillion now. So $2.5 trillion on top of that is like an additional, what is that, sort of 6% or something of US government debt, which the US government isn't having to pay any interest on. That's quite a significant saving for the US government not to have to pay that money. I think that, as I remember rightly from the last thing I saw, I think that that debt servicing now is something about 19% of the federal budget. If you had to pay interest on that extra $2.5 trillion, then that's probably another percentage point on top of that. So yeah, that's quite a decent amount of money which the US government saves essentially by having a chunk of its debt in the form of bearer instruments that don't pay interest. So that's, the, as it were, the right but complicated way of looking at seigniorage. But either way that you look at it, seigniorage is a very profitable thing to have, which is why governments tend to like having a monopoly on the issuing of money, because it's essentially either it's just straightforwardly profitable selling bits of paper, or it's a very cheap way of raising a loan.
9: Right. So just to repeat Joe's question then, politically, who is actually blocking getting rid of, for instance, $100 bills? Would it be central banks and the Treasury protecting seigniorage, or is it simple inertia, or is it maybe tax-avoidant industries, the powerful nail salon and, I don't know, psychic reader in New York lobby or something like that?
11: I think broadly speaking, this doesn't come up. The system, from the perspective of the European Central Bank or the Fed or the Bank of England or the Bank of Canada, whatever, the system is working fine. There's lots and lots of demand for their products. Why would you want to get rid of them? If you look at it more broadly and you work out that essentially the products are enabling crime on a geopolitical scale, then you would say, well, actually the harm that's being caused far outweighs the profits that's coming from the seigniorage. We should do something about this. But, you know, essentially these are different bits of government and they don't necessarily talk to each other. There have been occasions in the past when governments have got rid of big bills to try and reduce criminality or terrorism. After the attacks on Paris in 2016, the Europeans announced that they weren't going to produce, they had, used to have a 500 euro bill, which was referred to colloquially as the Bin Laden, because everyone had heard of it, but no one had seen it. And by the time one of your banknotes has been called the Bin Laden, you know that you're in a degree of trouble. That's not a good nickname
9: to have. That's the first hint.
11: Singapore used to have a big bill as well, I think a 10,000 euro bill, which they, a $10,000 bill, which they got rid of. But broadly speaking, you've got a kind of collective action problem, which is that if the US stops producing its $100 bill, and I wish it would, I don't think that there is anyone really who would be inconvenienced by the lack of $100 bills except the bad guys.
9: But music, if they stop producing them,
11: well, yeah, music video producers. I mean, I suppose what would hip-hop artists wave around in their music videos? But leaving that aside, the Europeans would still be producing 100 euro and 200 euro banknotes. Mm. And then the Americans would then essentially lose out on the seigniorage to the Europeans, and the criminal economy would get no smaller because they would just switch to using euros instead, and vice versa. There are enough central banks producing big bills, whether that's a 50-pound note or a 1,000-franc note, or 200 euros, $100 bill, that if one of them went out the game, it essentially wouldn't make that much difference to the criminals, but would make a substantial difference to their own income from this. So what you need is an international agreement that everyone could get together and say, we're not going to do this. And that's what has been eluding humanity, well, in this as in so many other ways, when it comes to trying to tackle financial crime. Because if you are the person, jurisdiction that is enabling financial crime, is actually quite profitable for you personally. The City of London has been doing quite well out of this for decades, and most of the harm is then spread elsewhere in the world, so you get the profit and other people get the harm. Yeah. And the fact that the $100 bills are the favored tool of the cartels in Colombia and Mexico is very bad for Colombia and Mexico.

0: to do is to make it expensive to launder money. That's what we're failing to do at the moment.
1: Yeah.
0: So anything that can take away criminals' money and essentially take away their ability to move it so easily around the world, that would essentially be the purpose, and that is supposedly the purpose of the system that we have. Instead, we have a system that piles a huge amount of paperwork on financial institutions and a huge amount of expense and occasionally fines them for their trouble, but doesn't really do anything to stop financial crime.
2: 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I'm Joe Weisenthal.
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7: We think that the Fed should use real consumption and real prices. Instead of the PCE is really not meant as a price index, it's meant to adjust for GDP. So it's 30% imputed, which is a fancy way of saying made up. And the methodology is horrendous. So the in fact, even the BEA understands that. And they're going to do a revision of their two worst components, which are software and the other component, which is total 0.8. So if they had adjusted both of those, then they would now be at 2.5, so just on top of CPI. And just a quick point about CPI, we're actually pretty bulled up about CPI because of rounding. So the two rounding benefits are we're rolling off 0.31, and the year-over-year number is 2.47. So as long as CPI for the month is less than 0.28, we're going to roll down to 2.4 year over year. And even this Fed would not raise rates when we've rolled down 0.5 on CPI. Again, the real should be the real index. We went from 2.9 to 2.4 year over year. The four-month annualized number is only going to be 1.8. And if you corrected PCE for those two components that are ridiculous, portfolio management and software, you would also get a 1.8% number.
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8: From the Sky News Centre at 11, the British Civil Aviation Authorities warns passengers affected by travel disruption this week are unlikely to get compensation. A third of a million people have faced disruption since yesterday's air traffic outage. Jack and Cheryl are facing another night on the floor at Heathrow as they try to get back to Chicago.
9: We were on the airplane 8 hours.
10: We stayed downstairs waiting for our bags, and finally immigration kicked us out at 1:30. Came up here and there was barely
9: four space. It was just way too many people.
8: The regulator's been asked to investigate. Reform UK's under investigation following allegations it breached donations rules on foreign funding. The party's denied wrongdoing and says it'll fully cooperate. Hundreds of police officers lined the street in Hartlepool earlier for the funeral of their colleague PC Matthew Blades. He was one of two officers killed in last month's crash on the A66. Five young men also died. Ukraine Special Forces says it's carried out the country's deepest airstrike into Russia during the four-and-a-half-year war. It's claiming drones hit two gas plants in northern Siberia today, nearly 2,000 miles away from the border. Arsenal continued their perfect start to the season as they began their Champions League campaign with a 1-0 win at Napoli. Liverpool had to come from behind as they beat Atletico Madrid 2-1. Rangers made it four wins in a row to move up to second in the Scottish Premiership. Bojan Miovski's injury time goal earned Derek McInnes's team a 1-0 victory over St Mirren at Ibrox.
11: In terms of chances created, in terms of shots and penalty box entries and how we played the game, I

0: It was a win we deserved, but it looked for long spells in that last part of the game that it wasn't going to come. So I can't be more pleased with my players that they have the perseverance and their sheer will to just keep going.
1: And Celtic maintained their perfect start to the season by beating St Johnstone 1-0. That's the latest.
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4: Jeremy Stretch of CIBC joins us now. You've seen the line of the sand set by the Treasury Secretary. Are you willing to cross it?
5: Well, I think what I would say is that when you think about markets, markets are reliant on perfect information. And in a sense, what Mr. Bessent has said is that he has an information asymmetry. So in a sense, he may argue that he knows exactly what the BOJ will do. Now, I would be curious to know whether he knows what Uber hawks like Takata might do. But of course, the Treasury Secretary is very mindful and has that opportunity to deal with the longer end of the curve with those Treasury buyback dynamics. So I guess the question is it worth betting against the Treasury Secretary at this particular instance?
4: Don't bet against him for now. Is it rethink and get back together, recalibrate on September 18th?
5: Well, yes, I think that's possibly true. But I think the other issue, of course, for this week was very much that we were anticipating that the week would be dominated by the inflation print that we get on Friday. And, of course, that has an implication for the Fed pricing for next week. But ultimately, I think from the Japanese side of the equation, it's all about watching and waiting to see what the BOJ do. As I say, the 25 basis point hike is now very much consensual in the market. There has been some occasional discussion regarding a more aggressive policy response. That seems incredibly unlikely in the current circumstances. But I guess it's the pricing for the rest of this year that probably matters.
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10: On the latest edition of the Wall Street Week podcast, NVIDIA has announced a deal for $500 billion in AI investment, and estimates on global investment reach up to $1 trillion for this year alone. Sam Palmisano ran IBM when it was making big bets on future technology. He takes us through how a CEO decides to commit huge amounts of shareholder money and the returns on those investments needed to make them worth it.
11: We would have thought about where do we see the future state? And you go back to Watson with the 360, because that was going to be from unit record to computation called a computer, right? In my particular case, it was AI, Watson, Jeopardy, right? So how do you jump ahead of the next generation? Because the investment cycles in the R&D are going to be several years. So you have to start no different than quantum. That's another example of that. That's true for all tech companies. I'd say it's true for many companies that are relying upon any form of technology. It could be energy and those sorts of things as well. So we would always look out in time, and that could be from the R&D cycle, it'd be like a 7 to 10 years on the models, 3 to 5 for short term. We call that operational investment, but for the longer term things. And then basically you start out with goals and milestones and objectives because you don't have numbers. And then as you get closer, you actually build your return equations as your business model dictates. So if your IRRs 15% or 14%, that would be the hurdle rate the guys would have to come over before you launched.
12: 7 to 10 years is a long time in any business.
11: Yes.
12: But right now, it seems like 7 to 10 months in AI
11: is a long time. Product cycle time.
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0: auctioning ad spots to the highest bidder and making them pay the second price. We're actually choosing the ad spots in part based on who the highest bidder is, but in part on relevance, right? So like when you search for like toilet paper, Amazon wants to show you like sponsored products that are toilet paper. They don't want to show you sponsored products that are like cars, right? Even though that might have a higher margin and might be willing to pay more.
1: Emotionally, it feels like they were going down that path for a little while.
0: They said, you know, we started this.
1: We tried it and people got mad because we were advertising for random things.
0: And I don't
1: even
0: think it's like a binary. I think it's like they had like a slider that's like, how much should we care about price and how much should we care about relevance?
1: And you
0: like
1: can move feel the slider as a customer.
0: To like figure out what's best for like their overall business.
1: Right.
0: And so like they're not running
1: a pure auction. Right.
0: They're just doing stuff that optimizes like their own experience on like a million different variables. And they're like, the advertisers, they get what they get. And if they're happy, they're happy. But they're not like expected to understand the auction mechanics. And like, it's just a very different like
1: they're speaking
0: world.
1: Completely two different languages. Yeah. The FTC is looking very closely at like slowing down the auction to each individual step. And Amazon's like, literally no one cares.
0: Right.
1: Does it work
0: like,
1: or not?
0: The sort of FTC complaint makes you think like, you know, like someone at a desk at like consumer products companies like submitting bids, right? But like of course, like there's hundreds of bids a second or whatever, and it's all like
1: there's
0: completely
1: no human
0: automated.
1: In the loop. Yeah.
0: And it's not like you set your bidding policy. It's like, you know, like you have some tool, you like move a slider, you know.
1: No one even knows if it's their own bid coming back or not. Yeah.
0: Right. And so like I am very sympathetic to Amazon's view of things. I think it's accurate, but it is like,
1: but
0: it is like a strange
1: rules.
0: Defense to be like, it's just like a black box.
1: I feel sympathetic as well, but it just feels also like there are rules and you are supposed to follow them. And if you have,
0: but there are rules. Like that's the thing. Like in financial markets, there's like how the stock market matches buy and sell orders is like set with clear rules, and like the rules are approved by the SEC, and it's a big deal.
1: There are no rules.
0: Like Amazon just has its own marketplace. And the rule that the FTC is trying to enforce is like, you can't disclose things inaccurately, right?
1: Right.
0: And like Amazon says, look, we do disclose it accurately, but like, do we send simplified materials to people to help them grasp the intuition of how a second price auction works? Sure. Do they think that those materials accurately reflect how our black box works?
1: Do they read those materials?
0: No, they're not idiots.
1: Yeah.
0: No, they probably read the materials, right? They probably read like, this is how it's like, and like, cool, interesting. But like, that's just like an intuition tool. It's not a like, this is how it's actually working under the hood.
1: I think it's a fair point that the FTC is making, personally, that if you say, hey, this is the type of auction that we're using, and there's
0: it's
1: a
0: the
1: secret ghost bidder of Amazon and with a mustache on in the auction with you, and you don't know that?
0: I feel like they're saying this is sort of the type of auction.
1: They're saying yada, yada, yada. And the FTC is saying you can't do that.
0: Thanks for listening to the Money Stuff podcast on Bloomberg Radio. I'm Matt Levine.
1: And I'm Mary Childs.
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7: What attracted me to Vanguard was I was working here, for what's now JP Morgan Chase in New York, and was getting a little frustrated with a lot of things and decided it was probably time to go. And one of my mentors said to me, go find a place where the values match your own. And when I went in and interviewed with Jack Brennan and then Jack Bogle, it was like, wow, this is so different. And there was tremendous appeal. And so I did it really based on gut and intuition. At the time, so when I interviewed with Jack Bogle, the funny story was he had data, pulled out a bunch of stuff, and he's like, you know, we just crossed $15 billion under management, and I have no idea how we're going to get to 20. So I don't know why you would come here. You know, you're doing big things on Wall Street. And I didn't even really have a response. And then he went on, he goes, but of course, and for the next hour and a half, I got a lecture about everything that needed to change in the asset management business. I go home and my wife says to me, how'd it go? I said, I don't know. I didn't say anything. But she goes, well, what are you going to do? And I said, well, if he offers me the job, I'm going. Because there's just something like there was the passion and the drive and the

0: the, you know, really contrarian view. So the early days, look, we paid as much attention to active management as Fidelity did. You know, so Fidelity had Peter Lynch in Magellan Fund. We had John Neff in the Windsor Fund.
1: Sure.
0: The great, you know, arguably one of the two or three greatest value investors in history.
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15: Here with Bart Scott, NFL Pro Bowler with the Ravens, and probably more iconically with the New York Jets. And you've been working with advertising and media company Outfront, which now has a multi-year partnership with the Jets for what I'm told is IRL, in real life media. Explain what this is.
16: Everything is about enhancing the in-game experience and also being able to get information, right? Because you talk about branded partners and you talk about billboards and things of that sort. You know, they're one of the leaders in the space, and it was just a great strategic partner to have with the Jets. You saw what happened when the World Cup came, being able to get information to your consumers and understanding that football is one of those unique sports where it's generational. So you have the new techies and the young people that understand you can give it to them on their phone and they can digest it.
15: They can change up these billboards like on the fly. So like
16: exactly.
15: In the middle of the day, they can decide, okay, they want to take a different tact. And that's sort of a big part of it. Are you guys going to do something fun with this? Are you going to be on these billboards?
16: Well, I hope so.
15: Yeah.
16: You know, that's why I'm here. But you talk about, you know, being able to get the information. Everything's analytical, right? So you can take something because you have a digital billboard and you understand who's your consumers and who's the audience coming out. You know, we're in Madison Square Garden, Penn Station. What's the demographic of the people or the fans coming out there opposed to the end of the day? So understanding what to put on the board at the right time to catch the consumer that you're trying to search for.
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3: You're listening to the Big Take Asia podcast on Bloomberg Radio. I'm Rebecca Chung Wilkins. Today on the show, we're talking about why India is at the center of the next AI breakthrough. On top of a mountain of discarded plastic, a 43-year-old woman named Sunita Rathore is hard at work. She's in a bright yellow sari with green glass bangles, sifting through piles of litter, plastic waste which she'll sort and clean for recycling. Sunita is based in New Delhi, but scenes like this one take place every day all over India, on construction sites,

0: dim the manufacturing competitive advantage of the country. So there is stringent guidelines on how companies can use the data, and only local domestic Chinese operators are allowed to collect. There are guidelines on where they can collect, how they can collect.
1: Can you just explain a little bit more? Why is there anxiety among Chinese policymakers to keep that data within China?
0: The US and China have been running really hard. And as far as the large language models go, the US has been clearly outrunning and outpacing China. The most advanced frontier models have always come out of the US labs, whether it's OpenAI or Anthropic or one of those companies. The Chinese have always followed. Their models are just behind now, but not quite there. But on the other hand, in physical AI, which is robotics and drones and, autonomous driving, China feels it has a real advantage, particularly because China has been making things physically for decades for the entire world. China feels that that manufacturing advantage is what is going to keep it ahead in physical AI. So as much as possible, China wants to keep the data within its borders that is being recorded. These will be only used to train Chinese physical AI models and will not be available to the world.
2: 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I'm Rebecca Chung Wilkins, and I spoke with Bloomberg's Sarita Rai about why India is at the center of the next AI breakthrough.
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4: The industry is one that is, I would say, politically sensitive and emotive the world over. In this case, you have the big refiners, the guys that in the past would have made the big bucks, but really the engine of it is thousands of small-scale growers who supply these mills and refineries. And it's a rural economy on the outskirts of urban centers who are essentially see sugar as a lifeblood, and it has been for decades. The difficulty on the whole is that it's an industry that only generates about $1.5 billion a year. And the big mills, which include Associated, British Foods, Illovo, are struggling to turn a profit. Their main concern is that the industry is suffering from cheap imports, which you would see from the likes of giant players of sugar like Brazil, who have an enabling ecosystem. They have an environment that really is supportive from the government side of things. And that is what the local industry is asking for. They're saying, please give us greater protection from the state side. Realistically, it's a commodity. It's unlikely to get those interventions. And you also have these competing interests between the upstream, the downstream, and consumers that are somewhere caught in the middle of all of this.
3: In your reporting, you've been looking at some of the big players and as well as some of those growers who are being affected by these changes. Is there any hope that the industry in South Africa can be turned around?
4: So what we've seen from other excess producers, which includes the like of the neighbouring Zimbabwe that's just across the border, is the blending of bioethanol from sugar and other crops into motor fuel. And it's a proposal that has actually been on the cards for a while.
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4: 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Here's Jonathan Farrow.
5: A researcher who worked for Anthropic and OpenAI is quitting the industry and offering a stark warning, writing on X, quote, "Neither company is acting responsibly. They are racing straight to self-improving superintelligence and gambling with our lives. The people building AI earnestly believe that it could kill us all by the end of the decade." Anthropic CEO Dario Amodei has repeatedly warned about the technology's risks, urging a slowdown in development. Heath Terry of Citi, the head of technology and communications, joins us now for more.
6: You know, I've done a lot of these. I've never done anything where the lead-in was the end of all humanity.
5: Yeah, Mike, kill everyone up. You know what I'm surprised by? That everyone's just like, yeah, 10%, you know, yeah. Let's have a chat about it.
7: Look, 90%, we're okay.
6: So, you know, no, look, seriously, I mean, it's not like this is the first time that we've heard these kind of warnings. It is really hard, I think, to separate the fact that we are seeing this technology in a lot of ways progress much faster than expected. And yet all of the doomsaying that started out with all of this, right? It wasn't that long ago we were talking about 10, 20, 50% unemployment rates happening by this point in the cycle. And we really haven't seen any of that. That doesn't mean it's not going to happen. It doesn't mean it's completely off the table. But it does mean that we don't really have a great ability when it comes to actually predicting these things.
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9: I'm Joel Weber, and you're listening to the Trillions Podcast on Bloomberg Radio. Today, Eric Balchunas and I discuss the latest ETF of the moment, which is all about oil. Every time we talk about oil, we talk about a certain ETF, which is the United States Oil Fund. The ticker for that is USO. And your research has surfaced a new one. Which is it?
10: Yeah, right. So USO is the famous one. It holds futures very close to what we call front month. So it's very sensitive, but has some other issues, which we'll discuss. But it's by far the most popular. But there's another one that is just maybe a little more risk averse and a little safer for people than USO, called USE, which is USE, which is the word for I want to use something, or the plural word for you in Philly, USE guys. Anyway. Sorry, bad joke. Local joke. It's true, though. I hear USE once a week here. Anyway, the USCF Energy Commodity Strategy Absolute Return Fund. So we'll go in what it is. But just real quick, Joel, I find this oil trade fascinating because it just seems like Trump is caught in between these two opposing forces. And that's why this oil trade has been so fun for traders, because Iran does something to irk him. And he goes wild with the tough talk. And then oil spikes because it's like, oh, they're going to close the straits. Then stocks go down because oil's spiking and inflation fears ramp up. And he's like, oh, no, because he loves the stock market being up. So then he's like, oh, we have a deal, or we may have a deal.
9: Yeah, I've heard that a few times.
10: And there's probably been like, I'm going to, no lie, 20 stock market rallies based on hopes of a deal.
9: Yeah.
10: It's like that Dave Chappelle meme. Got any more hopes of a deal? Anyway, and once the stock market goes back up, he goes back to being upset about Iran, and around we go. So we thought we'd focus on the oil side of this equation. And Andre picked a real hidden gem here.
9: And Andre

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5: It being their first earnings release, we learned a lot. First of all, they guided higher than consensus. They're looking there for 3 to 4% same-store sales in the second half, driven mostly by transactions. That would be an acceleration of their second quarter growth. You know, they're increasing the marketing spending. They're going to do some more in-game ads with the NFL. They're doing digital marketing, which they hadn't done before. This should attract Gen Z consumers into the brand. You know, they're bringing back Mike's Hot Sub, which tends to help dinner business. Yeah. You know, so they definitely have some initiatives in place. You know, they also talked about some longer term initiatives. One of them is catering. You know, on average, they're doing about 3% of sales. But you know, they have stores doing 10%, and they think 10% is achievable for the entire system. And then another interesting one they mentioned was late night. You know, they didn't talk about doing more LTOs. They're going to continue with this pace of about 3 limited time offers a year, but they said they could expand into late night. Their stores are open until 9, but as they do more digital business, late night could be more attractive. And so I think that one was one that people may not have been expecting and could, you know, create same store sales growth in 2027.
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0: and no. I think in the immediate term, the immediate impact of the Bathlour crisis on the listed property sector will be more so to do with sentiment. Now, Bathlour's collapse has really put a spotlight, as you said, on all of the macroeconomic factors that are making it such a challenging environment for these property developers, where borrowing costs are remaining high and demand is still low. But if you look at the individual stocks that we have, Stockland and Mirvac in particular, it's important to note these are very different companies than Bathlour, which is a smaller suburban player. These companies, of course, being listed, have a lot clearer reporting standards, clearer risk management standards. And when we look at the earnings in the last August season, they also have a lot stronger balance sheets as well. So on the risk management side of the Bathlour story, that risk of contagion, probably not as strong. But when we look at the macroeconomic factors, those are definitely still at risk.
1: Yeah, Cindy, I was just looking at the latest note from Morgan Stanley talking about just the softening sales outlook over the next 6 to 12 months. We've still got perhaps more to go when it comes to some of these issues facing the property market.
0: Yes, that's right. I think the biggest risk is the higher rates and that aggressive tightening cycle that we've seen from the RBA. Now, Australia's property sector is actually on track for its worst year of underperformance to its global peers since 2010. A big part of that story has to do with the three back-to-back rate rises that the RBA has already done this year so far. That's really impacted borrowing costs for a lot of these developers, which are very dependent on debt to fund their operations. Higher inflation also remains a headwind for developers because that lifts those construction costs. And of course, with the war going on in the Middle East and higher oil prices, that's not helping with the cost of raw materials. And finally, the extended housing downturn that we have combined with the tax policy changes earlier this year, that's really been taking the heat out of home buying demand.
1: Yeah, I know you already mentioned that Bathlour is sort of quite idiosyncratic in what we're dealing with here, but in terms of that sort of sentiment contagion, could we see some stocks being affected?
0: I think so. I mean, Stockland and Mirvac, as I've mentioned before, those are the two big listed residential peers on the stock market. One of the fund managers I was talking to yesterday mentioned that they could be a net beneficiary, actually, as people look to a flight to safety, as people want to look towards more reliable developers. But the main stock to watch really is Centuria Capital Group. They've got direct exposure to Bathlour through their Centuria Bass Fund. They're one of the creditors of Bathlour. They've already seen a bit of a sell-off after Bathlour went into insolvency, and we could certainly see a bit more of that coming through if Bathlour can't get the funding it needs to stay afloat.
1: Bloomberg's Australia and New Zealand equities reporter Carmeli Agana here in Sydney. Let's take a look at how we're setting up, because clearly we will be focusing on some of those developer stocks, particularly with this outlook softening, seeing that bumpy ride from Morgan Stanley for the broader residential build market, with the prices looking to decline even further. But it is quite a bit of downside, 1% lower for Sydney futures, as we are just 5 minutes away from the start of trading in Sydney, Seoul and Tokyo. This is Bloomberg.
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9: We think that the Fed should use real consumption and real prices instead of the PCE is really not meant as a price index. It's meant to adjust for the GDP. So it's 30% imputed, which is a fancy way of saying made up. And the methodology is horrendous. So in fact, even the BEA understands that, and they're going to do a revision of their two worst components, which are software and the other component, which is total 0.8. So if they had adjusted both of those, then they would now be at 2.5, so just on top of CPI. And just a quick point about CPI, we're actually pretty bulled up about CPI because of rounding. So the two rounding benefits are, we're rolling off 0.31, and the year-over-year number is 2.47. So as long as CPI for the month is less than 0.28, Mm-hmm. We're going to roll down to 2.4 year over year. Mm-hmm. And even this Fed would not raise rates when we've rolled down 0.5 on CPI. Again, the real should be the real index. Mm-hmm. We went from 2.9 to 2.4 year over year. The four-month annualized number is only going to be 1.8. Mm-hmm. And if you corrected PCE for those two components that are ridiculous, portfolio management and software, you would also get a 1.8% number.
7: 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Influential conversations from Bloomberg Television. Here's Jonathan Farrow.
10: A researcher who worked for Anthropic and OpenAI is quitting the industry and offering a stark warning, writing on X, quote, neither company is acting responsibly. They are racing straight to self-improving superintelligence and gambling with our lives. The people building AI earnestly believe that it could kill us all by the end of the decade. Anthropic CEO Dario Amodei has repeatedly warned about the technology's risks, urging a slowdown in development. Heath Terry of Citi, the head of technology and communications, joins us now for more.
11: You know, I've done a lot of these. I've never done anything where the lead-in was the end of all humanity.
10: Yeah, Mike, so. Everyone, you know what I'm surprised by? That everyone's just like, yeah, 10%, you know, yeah. Let's have a chat about it.
11: Look, 90%, we're okay. So, you know, no, look, seriously, I mean, it's not like this is the first time that we've heard these kind of warnings. It is really hard, I think, to separate the fact that we are seeing this technology in a lot of ways progress much faster than expected. And yet all of the doomsaying that started out with all of this, right? It wasn't that long ago we were talking about 10, 20, 50% unemployment rates happening by this point in the cycle. And we really haven't seen any of that. That doesn't mean it's not going to happen. It doesn't mean it's completely off the table. But it does mean that we don't really have a great ability when it comes to actually predicting these things.
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1: Pushing back against the tough talk that we've heard from Scott Bessent.
12: Absolutely. That bit of commentary about asymmetric information, we are seeing the Nikkei opening lower for yet another session. So 3 days at least that it has been opening on the back foot. And this is no thanks, of course, to what we're seeing in the rally in oil prices. Brent did pop above 101 overnight. New York crude also followed and is not far from the 100 handle against the backdrop of these inflation fears resurfacing. That's really been putting pressure on Treasury. In terms of what this means for JGBs, that pressure is there. JGB's 10-year now moving back above the 2.91 handle in terms of yields. And maybe all this is also capping some of the gains we're seeing in the Japanese yen. After all, we have to watch out for next week when it comes to the BOJ and ultimately how hawkish a hike it does deliver. Let's hit the board and take a look at some of the AI winners. Of course, we've been seeing the likes of OpenAI talking about deepening cooperation with Samsung. So that's a tailwind of sorts. And then SK Hynix also getting that upgrade for its ADRs to $245 on its price target from the likes of JP Morgan. There is a bit of outperformance on the Kospi, though not by much. The extent at which this is being led by the tech stocks, of course. And you are seeing a bit of reversal as well on the rally in the Korean won, which is interesting to see. It has been leading the pack in terms of emerging markets, and this is coming despite this month what we've been seeing in terms of for stocks and bonds into Korea more or less being seeing inflows. Heidi,
1: take a look at what we're watching, April, when it comes to that reaction across Treasury markets. We already mentioned really the kind of the lack of shock and awe that we heard from the buyback plan, right? Investors essentially shrugging that off, and we did see continued moves when it comes to, in particular, that 10-year yield. But the bigger concern at the moment will be these energy markets. Brent crude still holding above that 101 level for the first time since about July. We're seeing New York traded crude close to that $100 a barrel mark as well. well through much of the session. This as we hear from Iran that they're planning to stay the course when it comes to this war. And we also had President Trump saying that in his view, he didn't see gasoline prices coming down until after the midterm election. But this readiness to escalate the war certainly will be playing on the minds of those, particularly looking to that impact on broader inflation and what central banks will have to do. Certainly that's a case when it comes to the RBA. We heard from with those comments from the Deputy Governor